0: $105 billion US dollars.
1: This money will be used to pay for people working on positions financed by the budget. It will go to sustain pensions and healthcare, public administration, schools, kindergartens. So there is definitely a huge relief in Kyiv and in Ukraine in general after the Hungarian elections.
0: 90 billion euros is a lot of money. Ukraine isn't a member of the European Union. Is there any criticism within the European Union that that money should have been invested within the EU?
1: Well, that's a great question. I think that for vast majority of European leaders and also, you know, citizens of the European Union, there's no real appetite to block the money for Ukraine, because I think that it's obvious for many countries that Ukraine is basically fighting, at least partially, on behalf of the Western societies and on the European Union's behalf, basically.
0: The European Union doesn't have an army or a collective military force, although it does have a mutual defence clause in one of its treaties, which states if one member was to be attacked, the others have an obligation of aid and assistance by all the means in their power. On top of that, 23 of the EU's members are part of NATO, which has a principle that if there's an armed attack against one or more members, it will be considered an attack against all. So is Hungary's new leader the antidote to a 16-year headache for the EU?
1: I don't think that we can expect an immediate change because of the change of leadership. We don't really know Peter Maggiar as a politician. We know that he is definitely much more pro-European than Viktor Orbán. But at the same time, we also see already that he is cautious in terms of, for example, supporting Ukraine's membership in the EU. So it won't be a 180 degrees change immediately.
0: Time for our second expert witness.
2: Part two, sharing the burden.
3: There had been ideas about European unity, European identity, European integration as far back as the 19th century. But it wasn't until the end of the Second World War that people started coming together, thinking creatively to develop ways to, in many ways, tame the worst excesses of Franco-German rivalry. I'm Michael Geary. I'm Professor of European History at the Norwegian University of Science and Technology.
0: In the 1950s, six countries formed the European Coal and Steel Community, the ECSC. The nations were France, Italy, West Germany, the Netherlands, Luxembourg and Belgium. And their aim was to bring together the coal and steel industries of Europe, remove barriers to trade between them, and govern them by an international body outside direct national control. The hope was to make another world war impossible by taking control of coal and steel, the products needed to make weapons, away from national governments. It was Europe's first try at pooling sovereignty.
3: And it worked, and that was really a huge success in the early 50s. And then they tried to replicate this with literally bread and butter with the European Economic Community, which is the immediate predecessor of what we know today as the European Union. So designing a community where you're basically creating a common market for goods, mostly agricultural goods at the time. And then it developed into what ultimately became the world's largest trade and investment bloc.
0: Those six countries who formed the ECSC expanded their cooperation by signing what's known as the Treaties of Rome in 1957, creating the European Economic Community, the EEC.
3: And it wasn't as if the project had unanimous support. The Americans were very wary, and by extension, so were the British. The idea of creating kind of a protectionist economic system between six countries didn't go down too well in Washington. But by the time we get to the Kennedy administration, even though there are people in Washington who are not so convinced about this project, they think, well, Franco-German cooperation, reconciliation is far more important than any short-term impacts economically on the American economy from an export perspective.
0: There was also the birth of the European Parliament and Commission. Whereas the Council represents governments, the Parliament represents citizens. It has the power to pass laws and is the only directed elected body of the EU. The Commission is the politically independent executive arm. As the institution grew, so did the rights of its citizens.
3: The free movement of people, free movement of goods, services, capital was already enshrined in the Treaty of Rome.

0: And progressively over the years, from the 1960s through to the Maastricht Treaty of 1993, you see the free movement aspect growing increasingly. In the 80s, of course, we have Schengen, the Schengen system, which is created. So we can now move between European states without the need for a visa. So it's kind of a border-free system.
1: Today, some countries embrace that idea more than others.
0: Migration policy is arguably the most politically toxic one that has emerged in the last number of decades. We see huge migratory flows coming in through the border countries, through Greece and Italy. And because we have no internal borders, it has allowed free movement to a certain extent, ironically, for migrants, asylum seekers. And this, of course, has been kind of the negative aspect of the Schengen system of free movement. And you do see member states occasionally closing their land borders to try to deal with this. And you see increasingly at airports, people's passports documentation being checked internally around Europe because of the migrant question.
1: Why are they unable to come up with a solution?
0: Solutions to the migrant crisis have been very difficult to find, largely because domestic politics plays a significant role in how the European Union tries to respond. So, the latest version is the European Union Migration and Asylum Pact.
1: It comes into force in mid-June.
0: The idea is that member states around Europe would share the burden. So, migrants coming into Greece, into Spain, into Italy, that they would be shared equally or percentage-wise between other member states. And this is a very unpopular decision. This is a very unpopular policy. So member states within this pact, of course, can decide to pay to not accept migrants.
1: Spain announced this year it will give around 500,000 undocumented migrants legal status. That has raised eyebrows in other European nations. Although it isn't just migration that causes division for a group of countries that say their aim is to work together and collectively agree.
0: Member states frequently break rules. They get a slap on the wrist from the European Commission. But there is also a kind of a hesitancy by the European Commission to take member states to court for bad behavior because nobody wants to see domestic opinion inflamed against the European Union.
1: Currently, there are 10 countries that are candidates to join the EU.
0: I think there's probably a certain degree of enlargement fatigue that has set in after the 2004 enlargement because there were so many citizens from Poland and Hungary and other countries moving around, and there was a huge impact on the labour market that cannot be underestimated.
1: How then might the EU project evolve if it has expansion fatigue and can't agree on a migration policy and is seemingly unwilling to risk punishing member states for not following through on their commitments? Time for our next expert witness.
2: Part 3. Adapting to survive.
3: My name is Catherine De Vries, and I'm the Vice Dean of the School for Politics, Economics and Global Affairs at IU University in Madrid. Every 5 years, there might be some newspaper article saying the EU will collapse. A lot of that rule-based order, international organizations that would cooperate together, where now we're in a world of power politics, that's much more difficult for the EU to deal with.
1: The European Union is mainly financed from a proportion of each EU country's gross national income based on its wealth, as well as custom duties on imports from outside the EU. That money is then used to fund European Union policies for around 500,000,000 citizens.
3: And for a long time, the European Union had not made that money conditional on the respect to human rights, rule of law, democracy, etc. And that has been a big change, that under Ursula von der Leyen, the head of the European Commission, in her first term, she changed that. She made those funds that, let's say, Orban was able to use to grow his internal regime, conditional on democratic guarantees. And some observers think that this lack of money that he had no longer access to because of this change actually contributed to him losing the election.
1: Because there's no framework or treaty that exists for the EU to suspend or remove a member, it is limited to what it can do if one nation opposes what the other 26 want to do.
3: So there's a big let's say, discussion in Brussels right now, which is called differentiated integration. It's a very complicated word for something very simple, that you would basically have a group of states that go further in integration and some others might stay behind. And for that, you need 9 member states to put something forward, and it's allowed within the treaty structure. And that's what you're seeing. You're also seeing it even in and outside the European Union. Think about security. There is actually some coalitions of the willing where the UK, because of its strong defense industry and strong defense, is also part of it. So definitely you're seeing very flexible and original arrangements to actually get this difficult EU structure to adapt to the policy challenges that it faces.
1: I understand the politicians' perspective. They want to be able to come to a collective decision and the continent be united on things like energy, defense, migration. But do you think the citizens themselves

0: can adapt its structure in order to deal with issues. I'm just going to give a very concrete example. You used to have something where a pot of money called the European Peace Facility. Well, you would think peace, well, it should be, you know, investment in peace. But actually, that's been used to arm Ukraine. So you see what the European Union does is try to be quite clever in the way that it adapts to certain instances.
1: Things seem to be on the up, with leaders agreeing on key issues. But there is always a concern that if it were to allow another member to join, the power of a veto could derail the EU's ambitions.
0: I don't think we need to actually enlarge for that problem to be there. So, for example, just after the Hungarian election, there was an election in Bulgaria with not a far-right politician, but a Russian-aligned politician that, you know, might actually be problematic in the future.
1: Time for our final expert witness.
2: Part 4, the 28th member.
3: It had Brexit 10 years ago, and it's very much thirsty to look for a success story, and future enlargement would be one of those success stories to say that the European project is being revived.
1: Dr. Andy Hojay is lecturer in law and director of the European Law and LLM programme at King's College London in the United Kingdom. As we've previously mentioned, there are 10 candidate or potential candidate countries to join the EU. They are Albania, Montenegro, North Macedonia, Serbia, Bosnia and Herzegovina, Kosovo, Moldova, Ukraine, Georgia, and Turkey. The process is not simple, and it can take decades.
3: For a country to join the European Union, it has to go through 4 different stages. So the first stage would be to apply. And then a country would be assessed. Usually that process takes about a year. And once a country becomes a candidate, then they start the negotiation process to join the EU. And the negotiation process, what it actually includes is that a country has to align your national laws and policies with that of the EU on a number of areas. Once a country aligns all of their legislation, and it will depend from country to country, but essentially there are over 400 and something laws, then once they are similar, then what a country does next would be to negotiate joining the EU. And that will require all of the EU members to agree for a country to join.
1: Like all neighbours, there can be unresolved problems. Following the breakup of Yugoslavia, Greece's northern neighbour called itself Macedonia. But Greeks worried it implied a territorial claim on its region that was called Macedonia. This dispute lasted 27 years until 2018, when the country renamed itself North Macedonia.
3: And that required a big political movement. And once they changed the name, it sort of enabled them. But again, you know, they are stuck at the moment because Bulgaria is requiring that they again change the constitution and do acknowledge the minority of Bulgarian as part of their constitutional infrastructure.
1: Picking out 3 examples, North Macedonia applied for EU membership in 2004. Turkey applied in 1987 when it was still called the European Economic Community. In 2008, Montenegro applied and appears to be the closest to becoming the 28th member.
3: The EU just agreed to start drafting treaty accession for Montenegro. So all of the 27 countries now are going to discuss in their own parliament, and that could take probably about a couple of years. There isn't a clear-cut blueprint because the European Union initially was only intended for some of the countries in continental Europe and, of course, the UK, and primarily those that had a established democracy. But then when you talk about countries such as Ukraine, or such as Montenegro, North Macedonia, Albania, or Turkey, where they have a completely different historical setting and completely different institution because they were part of the Soviet Union. It was a sort of authoritarian system. And that process to becoming a liberal democracy takes a bit more time.
1: Within days of Russia carrying out its full-scale invasion in 2022, Ukraine applied to join the European Union. It was given candidate status 4 months later.
3: This is very much a political decision where the European Union wants to show solidarity to Ukraine. Ukraine will unlikely, and I cannot see any of the member states to be on board, to allow it to join the EU until its borders are quite clear. However, what the European Union is doing with Ukraine is trying to break down all of the barriers that are between being a candidate country and being

0: in full members.
1: Enlargement is viewed not only as a political and economic opportunity, but also as a way to strengthen the EU's collective security and global influence in an increasingly competitive international order. There is, however, always that risk that by expanding, it could face another hungry situation with key decisions being blocked.
0: The European Union for sure will have to have either treaty amendment or will have a new treaty, and particularly a new arrangement when it comes to decision-making process. Because what we have seen, the EU has had a lot of trouble when it comes to decision-making process because of the veto power that member states have.
1: To answer our original question then, what is the future of the European Union? The project has, over the course of 70 years, become a key player on the global stage. More countries want to join. Montenegro seems most likely to be the next member. Few, if any, want to follow the UK and leave. The group is most effective when it stands united, but we are seeing more division on key issues related to enlargement and migration. And there will always be accusations that it's too bureaucratic and takes too long for change to be felt. Right now, the EU has a focus and a consensus on its support for Ukraine. But all it takes is one election in any of its member states to bring a government to power that creates uncertainty and disagreement within the bloc. The European Union's future success may well depend on how effectively it can manage these internal divisions and external challenges while maintaining cooperation among its members. This edition was presented by Daniel Rosny, the producer was Jill Collins, the researchers were Evie Absley and Amelia Cox, the editor was Tom Bigwood, and the technical producer was James Bradshaw.
2: Business Daily is coming up in a moment, and then Witness History returns to 1997, when Sweden changed television history.
3: You could see real people that you could identify yourself with. You could sit there, watch this show, and see, that could have been me. None of us understood how big this was going to be.
2: In an hour, the documentary visits London's Natural History Museum, where millions of precious specimens are about to be moved.
4: Along this long row of shelves, we have hundreds of giant tortoises, tiers of shelves. This tortoise could have been born in this, you know, early 1700s, such a different time in our planet's history.
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6: Coming up on Business Daily on the BBC World Service, as Presidents Trump and Xi meet, what's at stake from an economic and business perspective? We'll chat about beef, beans, Boeing planes, and what seems to be turning into a Cold War-style arms race to lead the world in artificial intelligence. That's Business Daily on the World Service, right after the latest world news.
7: BBC News with Moira Alderson. Chinese state media say Xi Jinping has warned Donald Trump of potential conflict over Taiwan during 2 hours of talks in Beijing. President Xi wants Washington to reduce arms sales to Taiwan, which China regards as its own territory. Mr. Trump said the US and China would have a fantastic future together. Russia launched a major aerial attack on Ukrainians on the Ukraine capital overnight. The mayor of Kyiv said at least one person had been killed in a strike that destroyed nearly 20 apartments. Human Rights Watch says it's found evidence of atrocities committed by Rwandan-backed fighters in the Democratic Republic of the Congo. It says dozens of civilians were executed when M23 rebels controlled the city of Uvira. Rare protests have broken out in the Cuban capital, Havana, as the island grapples with its worst power blackouts in decades, triggered by a US blockade. Hundreds of angry Cubans rallied in several neighbourhoods, denouncing the fuel shortages. Divisions over the US-Israeli war with Iran are expected to overshadow a meeting today of the BRICS group of emerging economies. It's getting underway in Delhi. The British Prime Minister Keir Starmer is facing a possible challenge to his leadership after disastrous results for his Labour Party in mid-term elections last week. Allies of the Health Secretary Wes Streeting have suggested he'll launch a bid to oust Sir Keir. The Japanese carmaker Honda has reported its first operational loss in nearly 70 years. The downturn has largely been caused by US tariffs and an overhaul of Honda's electric vehicle strategy. British police are trialling the world's first roadside breathalyzer designed to detect drivers who've taken laughing gas. Officers say the gadget could help prosecute people suspected of driving under the influence of nitrous oxide. BBC News.
6: Guys, have you ever had a relationship, friendship perhaps, that's got a bit awkward and then suddenly you've got to see that person again?
8: I've got to say, I don't like it when you put me on the spot like this because I feel like it's every time you and Raul look at me before we start recording.
9: In family. Definitely with you guys, haven't got there.
6: Bygones being let bygones. Let's see if that maybe is one of the many themes this week as Donald Trump and Xi Jinping meet the presidents of the world's two biggest economies, aiming to reset that relationship. That's today's episode of Business Daily from the BBC World Service. I'm Will Bain here in the studio in the UK.
8: I'm Michelle Fleury in New York.
9: And I'm Rahul Tandon, sat just next to Will in the studio.
6: Yes, in the last couple of hours before we started recording, guys, President Trump descending the stairs of Air Force One in Beijing, the first US president in almost 10 years to visit China. And in between, quite a lot's gone on, Michelle.
8: Yeah, I mean, if you think back, 2017, that's when Donald Trump was doing that sort of hyper grand state visit. In between, Joe Biden, he never went. Barack Obama went about three times trying to figure out the relationship between these two superpowers. And you're sort of wondering what's going to happen. Are we going to see sort of some groundbreaking diplomatic shift like we saw when Richard Nixon visited Chairman Mao or during the Carter years? Or, you know, is this going to be a bit more of a damp squib?
9: The thing is, all over the world, economies are being affected by the fact that these two don't have a good relationship. President Trump, President Xi, they met in South Korea last year. They didn't get very far, but the fact that they're still talking, that's got to be important.
6: Michelle, you talked about all the things that have changed in that decade. One word, I guess, has been with us throughout that period, though, hasn't it? T
8: I
6: for
8: think
6: tariffs.
8: I know where you're going. Yeah, I had a feeling you'd be going for T for tariffs. We've come a long way, both from the first term when Donald Trump was focused on tariffs on China. Then his second term, he sort of globalized it and put on tariffs on pretty much every country around the world. Where we are right now is, what, tariffs are at around 23%, which may sound bad, but then just remember last year, we were pretty much at an economic freeze between these two. And so what's happened is that the Supreme Court slapped Trump's wrist back in February. Then the White House dug up another rule. They kind of threw on a 10% surcharge. Last week, the lower court threw that out as well, but in a twist, which I think you'll appreciate, Raul, because I know you like cinema, cinematic timing, the appeals court saved it just as Trump's plane was essentially fueling up for Beijing. And so the tax is active and we carry on until July 24th when legally they expire. But of course, they are expected to be replaced.
6: Well, let's hear from the man himself, shall we, about how he's setting all of that out, because he's had some pretty strong words in the past, hasn't he, to say about China. This was him talking about those tariffs just last year.
10: For years, we've been ripped off and taken advantage of by China and others, in all fairness. But by China, that's the big one. And it's just one of those things. You know, we're making $2 billion a day right now, this country. $2 billion a day with tariffs.
6: So President Trump really at the kind of crux of the argument between, economically certainly, between the two countries. Let's go back to their first meeting. This was 2017 at his Mar-a-Lago resort in Florida. President Xi through an interpreter.
11: As two distinctive countries, our two sides may have different views or differences on some issues. This is only natural. The key is to properly handle and manage them. There is far more common interest between our two countries than differences.
9: Even in that 10 years, both of you, from when they first met, China's economy has grown. But there are problems that President Xi is having to deal with at the moment. You know, before we started recording, I spoke to Han Lin. I know Will knows him very well. He's from the Asia group, very good analysis of what's taking place in China. And he said the problem is, because of the property prices going down, people are just not spending. China is still growing, but not growing as quickly as it used to. So President Xi, he needs that US market.
8: And when you've got the US imposing tariffs and sort of essentially trying to close its doors to Chinese goods flooding the US market,

0: What has happened is you've seen Chinese products flow elsewhere, and that is creating headaches for countries in other parts of the world. The US, I think, is just looking for an exit ramp. Trump, from what we understand, wants something like a board of trade. All of their people have been having meetings for weeks building up to this to try and work out what are non-controversial products. Maybe we could agree we're not going to tariff those. Products worth $30 billion of everyday consumer goods and leave the sort of trickier problem children for another day.
1: I've heard in the American media people talking about the three B's: Boeing, beans, beef.
2: The relationship between China and the US, of course, we're going to talk a lot about the business aspects of it, but there are many other sides of it. Iran at the moment is probably going to be top of the conversation, Taiwan as well. So there's the economics, there's the politics. It's hard to separate them sometimes.
1: You're listening to Business Daily from the BBC World Service, where today we're pulling out what the business and economic implications could be from President Trump's trip to China with our business presenter, Ryall Tandon, here in the studio with me, and our North America business correspondent, Michelle Fleury, in New York City. Now, how good are you two at packing a bag at short notice? Michelle, you're always on the road. I bet you're better than the rest of us at this.
0: Look, I'm pretty fantastic at it, but the caveat being you don't mind missing a toothbrush, maybe a phone charger, some mismatched socks might be thrown in the mix.
1: I was going to say, I'm definitely a flapper packer. Everything just goes in. As long as I can get the zip closed, I'm done.
2: It's not me packing the bag. It's generally me trying to find where it is from where I left it last time.
1: Luckily, I think Jensen Huang, the boss of NVIDIA, the chip maker, $5 trillion valuation. I'm sure he's got lots of people who do lots of those nice things for him, or maybe he's got...
2: Just maybe.
1: Who makes sure all that stuff is done for him. He was a last-minute addition, Michelle, flown up to Alaska to jump on Air Force One and join President Trump on this trip. We've all covered lots of these trips. They bring lots of their senior sort of business leaders with them, and we've got a whole bunch of them coming this time, the likes of the boss of Boeing, Kelly Ortberg. You've got Elon Musk on this trip as well. You've got Tim Cook, the outgoing chief exec at Apple. But is Jensen Huang's late arrival, Michelle, a bit of a kind of telltale of where some of the pressure points might be this week?
0: I think it was a surprise because a lot of the companies that are going, they had order book issues, some sort of troubles they were hoping to get ironed up during this trip. Jensen Huang, because he has a slightly different view on what the US-Chinese relationship should be, was kind of notable for not originally being on the list. Jensen Huang runs NVIDIA. He sells people high-end computer chips. And there's been a vigorous debate about whether or not the US should be selling these chips to China, because there is this massive race on right now about who will dominate artificial intelligence going forward. And of course, as we know, chips are the key to that. And that's why his inclusion in this trip is so notable.
1: And we've seen it back and forth, haven't we, Rahul? The Biden administration, for example, banning these type of chips that affected not just NVIDIA, but European companies too, but seen that that's been a real centre of this ding-dong recently.
2: It's a really interesting debate, because when you talk to people in China, they need these NVIDIA chips. Remember, they're not getting the main one, the fast one, the Blackwell one. They're getting the generation before that, the HV200. But the government is saying, we don't want Chinese companies to use NVIDIA's chips. We want you to develop your own and use those chips as well. The problem is Chinese businessmen are saying to the government, those chips are just not good enough at the moment. Mm-hmm. And NVIDIA's point is, if China is relying on chips coming from the US, doesn't that give NVIDIA and the US leverage? To be honest here, NVIDIA is now, it's part of America's foreign policy, isn't it?
1: Well, let's hear a bit from Jensen Huang then. Here he is talking about China to podcaster and AI researcher Dwarkesh Patel last month on Patel's Own Podcast.
3: They manufacture 60% of the world's mainstream chips, maybe more. They have some of the world's greatest computer scientists. Most of the AI researchers in all of these AI labs, most of them are Chinese. They have 50% of the world's AI researchers. And so the question is, if you're worried about them, what is the best way to create a safe world? Well, victimizing them, turning them into an enemy, likely isn't the best answer. They are an adversary. We want the United States to win. But I think having a dialogue and having research dialogue is probably the safest thing to do.
0: So you've got Jensen Huang there arguing engagement is key, as Raoul was saying. You know, they want leverage for the Americans. But there is pushback, I got to say, from Congress. Lawmakers here say, we've tried that with manufacturing. That notion of kind of leverage doesn't work. The Chinese are happy to welcome American companies in until they develop their own, and then they kick us out. And there is this huge debate about whether or not export bans are the way forward. And in fact, just as the Americans were packing their bags to go to China, the Commerce Department officials apparently dropped a bomb on China's second largest chip maker, Hua Hong, and it ordered a couple of US companies to stop shipping tech tools to them. It believes China is making these sophisticated chips to kind of replace American ones. So you've got America essentially trying to disrupt China's AI plans.
2: You certainly do. I want to go back to something that I looked at and made a program on, which was China's new five-year plan. And President Xi in that used the word AI 52 times. And I think that gives you an indication, you know, the last five-year plan, it was in five times. I think it gives you an idea of where we're going with this. And this is the next new battle between both countries.
1: Michelle, in your newsletter this week, you called it the new Cold War.
0: Yeah, I mean, this is where, on the economic front, obviously, there's massive productivity gains. On the military side, there is obviously huge questions, but both countries are throwing everything at it. I mean, here where I'm sitting, you've got the American firms really focused on kind of what you call frontier AI, in other words, super intelligent computers. I think the Chinese role, I think you know more about this, they're taking a different approach.
2: They are, but I think on that point of how they're disrupting each other, you know, Meta recently was trying to buy Manus, that company there. The Chinese said, no, you can't do that. So they're all trying to restrict each other. Can I just pick up on a point on the Cold War? Because I think this is really important. I grew up, you know, William's a little bit younger than me, just a little bit, Michelle, not that much. And you know, grew up at that time with the Soviet Union and the United States in the Cold War. But this one, I think, is completely different because that was a military. That was military tensions between them, control of the world in different areas. But they were never close economically in terms of the Soviet Union and the US. And I think this is what is different here. You know, China's a $20 trillion economy. The US is a $30 trillion economy. That gap is getting closer. So is it not inevitable that these two countries are not, well, going to get on with each other because they are in competition militarily, influence, economy, in all those areas? I mean, I'm not quite sure that they're ever going to be able to get on.
0: Well, I mean, I think that's at the heart of this debate, right, is they do need to find some ways to cooperate because the economy is global, everyone gets sucked in. And that's why I think the three of us are here talking about this today. You know, this is about the US and China and how they can work together, if that's even, as you point out, possible, given the rivalry they face. That's where AI becomes so important in this debate because people see it on the military side, nuclear weapons, biochemical attacks, cyber attacks. On the economic side, there's those huge productivity gains. Whoever controls this technology will have a huge leg up. And in fact, one of the things, the Wall Street Journal, there was an article saying one of the things they might discuss is an AI safety hotline, a way to try and de-escalate things if suddenly you start getting into the red hot zone.
1: And so as we round this out then, if AI is kind of the tip of the spear, if you like, of some of where the tension is, those broader issues. I mean, I was looking this week, Michelle, in the United States, bipartisan, which is a very rare thing in your part of the world, bipartisan bill coming
0: forward. Sorry, what is that?
1: Yes, exactly. Coming forward between Republican and Democratic senators to try and block those Chinese car manufacturers, the likes of BYD, from being able to sell and build plants in the US. Has it now got to a point, perhaps, Raul, first, where that tension from the people you've spoken to, particularly close to the Chinese government and looking at the Chinese economy closely, has it come to that point where actually the US is such an unreliable partner from their perspective that they have already looked elsewhere, and as a result, compared to 2017, where we started this programme, it's not kind of the same stakes as perhaps were at play a decade ago?
2: No, I just came off the phone to somebody in Shanghai, the commercial capital, who said, look, he'd been speaking to a lot of Chinese CEOs. They're not even paying that much interest to this. They don't think a lot's going to come out of it, but they do think, good, communication is taking place. Those tariffs, so Michelle's not going to be as busy as she was for a while and not going back up. And they have some idea in the business. But I spoke a while ago to one of the leading economists in China. He's still advising the government there. And he said the mindset of China has changed here. The US is seen as unreliable. They want to be the stable player in the global economy. Now, Michelle, that is quite a change, isn't it?
0: Yeah, I mean, the other big change, of course, is leverage going into this. If you think about over a year ago, it was America that was deemed to have held all the cards. But once this tariff war started, the US blinked and China realized they could, in some ways, call America's bluff when it came to tariffs. Now we're talking about AI. Again, I think there is this sort of same approach. How many cards does each side hold? That is a big shift from where we've been in the past. Both men want to save face, want to cut deals. So we might hear lots of announcements about Boeing planes, as you alluded to, or American soybeans being bought. But managing the tension isn't really the same as solving the problems here. And all of this is reliant really on the personal chemistry of Xi and Trump to manage this massive rivalry that has huge consequences for all of us.
1: And we've talked about these gigantic companies a lot, you know, the Metas, the Boeings, you know, that work all around the world. Within reason, they can sort of ride these shocks, can't they, because of the size of them. But in both countries, and actually around the world in the supply chains too, these smaller firms, they can still be impacted. And we thought we'd give you a little snapshot of one of those. Ethan Frisch is the co-founder and CEO of a company called Burlap and Barrel, imports spices into the United States. This is what he told us on the World Service last week.
4: We wound up paying close to $200,000 in tariffs under the first tariff regime that was imposed by the administration. You know, we're a small company. That's a lot of money in our budget. That's money that we are now not able to spend on buying spices from around the world. It has been a real damper on our plans for growth over the past year.
1: And Michelle, all three of us have spoken to so many companies of that kind of size.
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10: Why are you always carrying this child while doing your house chores or going to the market? Can't you sometimes leave the baby with your husband as well?
11: Kumba, that is a very good point. We will start working on that. That reminds me. I heard you talking to Jabu about something. Was it positive?
10: Playful parent.
11: Thank you. But I didn't really get what it was all about.
10: I noticed your curiosity, but I'm glad that you asked.
12: Uh-huh.
10: You
12: see,
11: my husband is here.
12: Kumba, she was trying to explain this concept to me, but I could not understand it. I even planned to pass by your house while going to the Bandaba, but thank God that you are here.
10: I was actually going to talk to you both about positive, playful parent. Playing is everything that babies do when they are not sleeping or going to the toilet. Communication between caregivers and children includes talking, gestures, and interaction.
12: Listen very well. It's very important.
11: This information is for both of us. Mm. Let's let her continue.
12: Okay.
10: As I was saying, communication between caregivers and children helps children to grow and develop. And also, it helps them to build their vocabulary and understand their environment. Playing with them is very, very crucial, and it is an important part of their life. And that is why it is very, very, very important for both parents to contribute and play with their kids. Through play, that is when we also understand and respond to their needs. Does this mean that men also can play with the children? It is the responsibility of both parents.
13: You see, when other women are going to this kind of gathering, you make it as if it's not important.
12: How could I have known that it was an important gathering? You women are always gathering.
10: Yeah, Mati, it was not only you who missed out. Even Jabu was not there. And that was the sole reason you saw me with her the other day.
13: That's true.
10: It was the same thing I was explaining to her. Mm-hmm. So please, make sure you let your husband do what he's supposed to do.
12: Kumba, thank you so much. Now that I understand this concept, I will do everything possible to ensure that I do what is best for my wife and my children.
13: This will really help me and at least put me at ease. Sometimes I rest.
10: Okay, I'm taking my leave now.
13: Mm. Thank you very much.
10: You're always welcome.
12: It's okay. I think, you know, we'll go together.
14: Look at this man. What? You see, we are discussing something very, very important. And you see this man coming with his child as if he's the only one having a child.
12: So you are telling me that playing with my child is no more important?
14: What are the importance of playing with a child?
15: I was also surprised seeing him with a child. None of us has ever done that.
14: Exactly.
12: Before. Okay, that is true. But the thing is, playing with your child has a lot of significance. Your child learns to play from birth. And through this play, they learn things from you. And you as a parent will also begin to understand their needs. And when this happens, it helps them in their overall growth. Mind you, both the mother and the father plays an important role. Unfortunately, in our community, only women are left to do this.
14: Do you want to tell me, after providing food for my family, I have to sit again and babysit?
12: Well, if that is how you understand it, yes. But playing with children has a lot of positive impacts on their life. One, they will gain knowledge. Two, it will boost their confidence. Uh-huh. And then they will grow up to be happy children and successful adults.
15: Ah, yeah. Honestly, I also heard this on the radio. They say
12: really?
15: Boys tell children to grow their intelligence. Mm-hmm. And it also helps them to build their vocabulary.
12: Mm-hmm. Exactly. As children are playing with toys, they interact. And that interaction leads to them building a very, very good communicative skill.
14: No, come on. But you and I, we both know that definitely some of these toys are very, very expensive.
12: You don't have to spend a lot of money on toys. You can just easily take ropes, curtains, or even old fabrics to make toys out of it.
15: Honestly, these are some of the things we used to play with when we were younger. From now on, I will play with my children. Even if I cannot afford toys, I'll make them by myself.
12: Very
15: yeah,
12: very
15: but sorry, so I have to take my leave. Someone is waiting for me.
14: You cannot leave me alone here because I also have to share this wonderful discussion with my wife and my family.
15: Let's go then.
14: Oh, anyway. Then.
15: But after okay. Yeah, we'll see later.
12: All right, no problem.
15: I'll see you later.
12: All right, no problem. Okay, take care.
14: Yes, for your information, I also have to babysit. I also have to make toys for my kids.
12: No
14: and
12: problem.
14: I will also play with my own kids.
12: No problem.
14: Yeah, have a good
12: no
14: play. Problem.
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0: Good morning on Thursday, the 14th of May, 2026. It's 8 a.m. in the Gambia and live on West Coast Radio, I am Peter Gomez. 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
1: 5 minutes past 8 o'clock in the morning here in the Gambia, and we begin Coffee Time today with a special appearance by our friend, the Minister of Information, Media and Broadcasting Services, Dr. Ismaila Cisse, joining us on a Thursday rather than the usual Tuesday slot. He'll be bringing updates on government actions and decisions and responding to recent developments making headlines across the country. From there, we turn to today's newspaper headlines and news reports. Among them, the petition filed at the National Assembly against Deputy Speaker Sidi Njai, accusing him of ethnic and political discrimination, abuse of office, and interference in public administration. We'll also cover the chaos at the University of the Gambia's Canifing campus, where a students' union congress descended into confrontation, leaving several students injured, according to said newspapers, and prompting police intervention. The news will be followed by our weekly feature on the life and times of Edward Francis Small, the pioneering nationalist and trade unionist whose activism laid the foundation for political consciousness in the Gambia. And finally, today's show culminates in our weekly encounter with retired Army Commander Sherif Samsudeen Sarr, who brings his unique perspective on national security, governance, and the lessons of history. Thanks for joining us and happy listening. 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

0: The most anticipated event of the year is here again. Oh yes, the annual Taxpayers Award Ceremony is back. The GRA will hold the 8th edition of Taxpayers Appreciation and Award Ceremony on Saturday, May 23rd, 2026 at the Cook Ocean Hotel Resort and Spa, commencing at 7 p.m. This award ceremony is dedicated 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
3: It's 12 minutes past 8 o'clock in
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3: morning.
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3: Thursday,
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3: Time with Peter Gomez. Normally, we welcome the Minister of Information on Tuesdays for his weekly update. But this week, his absence did not go unnoticed. At least one listener even texted in to ask why he hadn't appeared as usual. Well, the wait is over. Joining us now is Dr. Ismail Cisse, even though on a Thursday, here to bring us up to speed on government actions and decisions and to respond to recent developments making headlines across the newspapers. Welcome back, Doc.
5: Good morning.
3: Nice caller. This is not CA's caller. It's not Adam Mabaro's caller, the NPP. So whose caller is this, by the way?
5: This is neutral caller.
3: It's a neutral caller.
5: It's nature.
3: It's nature. Yeah. Ah, very good. All right, let's start with the updates. First of all, why were you not here on Tuesday?
5: On Tuesday, you know, you've been crying for Mr. Jabi.
3: Oh, even crying, huh?
5: You've been crying.
3: Not just asking.
5: No, you've been mourning and crying and complaining and, yeah. You know.
3: But, you know, he had a very good program.
5: Yes.
3: The feedback was very positive after the
5: program. No, he knows his stuff.
3: And
5: he understands.
3: He should be doing more
5: He's
3: media.
5: Been working in this sector for many years. Yeah. So he understands. He knows what he's doing.
3: Absolutely. He was convincing. He didn't need any references.
5: Yeah.
3: I mean, he had everything, at the finger of his, at the fingertips of his hands.
5: That's, you know, the president doesn't fail. When he appoints the right people.
3: Oh, really?
5: That is leadership.
3: What about Queen Jambe?
5: Can we start with the update?
3: Yes, please? We can start with the update.
5: Now, the first update is from the Office of the President. President Adama Barrow, His Excellency, the President of the Republic of the Gambia, presided over the swearing-in of members of the Lands Commission at the State House, but also received the report of the Local Government Commission from the Local Government Commissioners at the State House in Banjul. During the two events, he restated the government's focus on improving land administration with regards to the Lands Commission, but also the promotion of accountability and stronger local government, local governance systems. So this is good because the president believes that the local councils have a very important role to play. And as part of his reforms, national reforms, I think we also have to look at the local councils because they are very close to the people. And most of the critical delivery services are done by them. So reforming them, making sure that they become rigorous in their governance systems is really important for the president. But the most important update is something which I think the people of Kombo South really have appreciated, is the president officially opening 12-kilometer Brufut Madiana Banyaka Kunkujang Mariama Tujereng Road in West Coast region. This is a project expected to serve more than 80,000 people in that area. It is funded by Gambia government 100% from the local government local funds. We call it GLF. No loans, no grants, nothing. 100% taxpayers' money. Mm-hmm. And it's part of the Yiruwa development agenda. Now, the road is designed to improve transport links, access to services, promote economic activity for the people living around there. I mean, if you listen to tech testimonies, for me, when we build roads, mm-hmm. and they said it's, 12 kilometers, 100 kilometers, for me, the kilometers are not important to me. What is important is stories behind those roads, the human impact stories. What has it changed? You can build 1,000 kilometers of roads. If it doesn't impact lives, then it doesn't have any use.
3: So what are you hearing already?
5: Now, already what we are hearing from the people of Madiana, particularly in that area, we did a documentary interviewing, trying to get the human impact stories, the social impact stories from those people, is that really is transformative. Madiana, when it rained before and it floods, 4 days, yeah. nobody can leave Madiana.
3: People have called into this program to say exactly that.
5: Yeah. Right? So now having this road, and the women, we spoke with some garden women, they are, when they want to go to Serekuna to sell their produce the following day, lest it perishes, they have to wake up at 3 a.m. and leave Madiana at 4 a.m. just to go to Serekuna here. Now they can sleep till 8 and wake up and then.
3: Till 8?
5: Of course.
3: People are already, you know, looking for things in the market by 6 a.m. What do you...
5: So I'm just trying to...
3: yeah.
5: So this road is important. That is why when I hear the opposition say these are cosmetic, I say it's an insult to the people of Madiana.
3: I think their favorite line is, you don't eat roads.
5: Yeah, but what I'm saying, that's an insult to the people of Madiana, because you, as an opposition leader, you live in a place where a road is not a problem, because most of them live around the prime areas where already there are existing roads, not in places, villages where they've never had a road network before in their entire life, and they struggle to leave their communities just to go to school, just to access healthcare, just to access markets, they struggle. And now the government has built roads for them where now they can easily access services, healthcare, education, you name it, markets, you name it. And then you sit, yes, we understand it's opposition, but at least give you where it is deserved.
3: They also question the cost you people always quote. You know, for these roads. They're saying the roads are overpriced.
5: No, but how would they know that? You need to first look at they don't have the data to know exactly what kind of, because there are different types of roads. There are double surfacing roads, roads for the highways.
3: Somebody sat here and gave a breakdown of what it costs, to build a road.
5: Yeah, but if you go to ChatGPT and ask ChatGPT, well, how much does it cost to build roads? You don't give it all the parameters of this moving of services. You have to move services.
3: You're suggesting they get their figures from ChatGPT? I mean,
5: yeah, because they don't understand what's happening. You need to compensate people. The compensation aspect doesn't come in. Most of the people whose roads, where we build roads, have been compensated full time.
3: Yeah.
5: You have to move services.
3: I'm glad you say most, because it's not all.
5: Huh? That's what I'm saying. You need to move services. You need to move telecom services, water services, electricity services. Particularly, building a road in an urban area is different from building in a rural area where there are no services, existing services. So you cannot come sit here and give one size fits all. And say, no, it doesn't work like that. It means you don't even understand what you are talking about. Now, then we go to the Office of the Vice President. He represented the President, His Excellency, at the National School Feeding Program Forum held at the Salud Academy.
3: He's doing that a lot. Huh? The President is delegating the Vice President to most things, you know, he was originally down to either preside over or inaugurate.
5: Yeah, but, you know, the President has also very busy schedule, many activities going at the same time. This shows the country is moving. A lot of things are happening at the same time.
3: We don't get to hear about all those things that are happening at the same time.
5: Yeah, but they're happening at the same time. Many things are happening.
3: Yeah, but if it involves our president, shouldn't we know?
5: But I give you updates every Monday what the president has been doing for the past week.
3: That does not sound enough for him to, have the vice president virtually represent him everywhere, locally and internationally.
5: You know, what I'm saying is that if the president has a busy schedule in his office, we cannot tell the public what exactly happening in that office. This is the presidency. Some things should be behind closed doors because it's the presidency. Something that should be out for public consumption is out. There are others which really is the prerogative of the president and his job. Okay. He has a very, very busy schedule. That is why there is a vice president. So he assists and represents the president while the president cannot attend.
3: Okay, so it's not everything that the president is involved in that is for public consumption?
5: No, because you cannot go to the president's office and say you want to know exactly the president's schedule the whole day and what he said, what he's done. I mean, this is the IS office. Those things that we think the public should know, the public knows. But even that's any office, there are things that stay there and they should not come out because it's not for public consumption. So the vice president represented him. Now, what is important is that we have a very comprehensive school feeding program now. I think, I'm not sure with the figures, but if I understand it right, in the budget we've jumped from $30 million to $300 million. It's also where there's support from CRS, there's support from the U.S. Agricultural Department. But what this does is that it promotes access to education, but also promotes learning outcomes for young people when they have food at school.
3: And I understand it can be a way of keeping children in school.
5: That's why I say learning outcomes, because you'll keep the children in school. In fact, one of the documentaries I've watched on this, one parent said that now, before the children were not eager to go to school, now they say they're eager to go to school. They say, please be quick because I have to go to school. So this is very good from the part of the government. One of the things that the government is doing and spending a lot of money to make sure that then when we talk about our interventions in education, we mostly focus on the hard components of it, the classrooms and the schools and the toilets and the kitchen. We normally forgot about the soft components of like the school feeding program, which we think is a big investment. It's a massive social intervention from the government. Now, the vice president also last week chaired what we call a cabinet subcommittee session at State House to examine possible effects of the ongoing Middle East crisis on the Gambia's economy. Yeah. The effects of the ongoing Middle East crisis on the Gambia's economy and supply.
3: That's interesting.
5: So what the cabinet, what the president has done in his wisdom

0: we need a lot of foreign currency. We need to know exactly what our state of our reserves are. So this is cabinet subcommittee that meets every week to look at the state of the supply chains, basically. Because what the war has done in the Middle East is to disrupt supply chains. And remember, most countries like Gambia were exposed because we import most of our fuel from the Middle East and other parts of the world. Now, two things happening at the same time. Not only have production levels gone down, that is, if the OPEC countries were producing, let's say, 1 million barrels a day, that has gone down. But also the supply, even if it's not existing, the state of Hormuz is literally closed. So we are meeting every Wednesday to look at the stocks. We look at the fuel stocks. How many days do we have in terms of fuel strategy?
1: How many
0: fuel
1: do we have
0: supplies
1: currently?
0: I don't have the data. I have it in the office. But I know that we are on average, we are more than 30 days or 40-something days. I don't want to give the right days, but I know that we are. When we met the last Wednesday, we looked at the figure in terms of the fuel, what is in country, what is on the way coming, about to arrive. I think we are okay. We have not reached that crisis situation yet.
1: Most important is what is in country. In country, yes. We have up to 30 days, you're saying?
0: More than 40 days.
1: Okay.
0: But also there are others, there is some stock coming to the Gambia, which is coming to the, it's coming to the Gambia. We have to also factor in that. So I think on the fuel
1: and
0: part.
1: No matter, how long the delay, this would be here before the 40 days expire.
0: Yes.
1: Okay.
0: So there'll be no scarcity. That one, for now, we're on top of things. We're also looking at the commodity prices, the price of rice, oil, basic. So we are looking, monitoring this thing, but also the stock as well. We don't want scarcity. Because we know scarcity leads to high prices. Currently, we are good with stocks in terms of food, basic commodities like oil, rice, potatoes, onions, we are good with that. But also the prices have been somewhat stabilized. There is no skyrocketing high inflation of prices as we speak. So these are the things that we are monitoring. Also cement, we are looking at it as well. Also fertilizer as well. We know we are heading towards the rainy season, and the war also will have an impact on the availability of fertilizer. But we have enough stock in the country. So this subcommittee headed by the vice president is to look at these things, and where necessary and appropriate, government intervention is needed. They'll advise cabinet to say, hey, we are running low on this. What do we do? So that is the purpose of this subcommittee.
1: The last time you were here, I didn't see this text message in time.
0: Mm-hmm.
1: Somebody saying, why are they meaning government, collecting tax up to $30 for petrol and $33 for diesel during this world crisis? $30. So I buy petrol. So every time I pay $112 for 1 liter, $30 is imposed on me by the government. So we could all have been buying fuel for less than $100.
0: But this is now not necessarily though, because this is where the subsidies come in. The subsidies are not like government is taking money and pumping it whilst foregoing some of these taxes. That is a subsidy. That is why in April we are $300 million.
1: No. It's 112 because you are taking $30 of that 112. That's what the text is saying.
0: Yeah, but that is what he's saying. What I'm telling you, the way I understand
1: this
0: it.
1: This is an insider.
0: Yes.
1: Okay. This is an insider who knows the goings on.
0: I don't have the fuel pricing structure with me.
1: Okay.
0: So I cannot really, with authority, speak for it. But nonetheless, what we are trying to say is that government has put in subsidies to cushion the impact. That is a fact. Otherwise, the prices would have been beyond what it is now in the fuel.
1: What is subsidies? Also, government is taking $30 $112
0: Let me correct that. Let me correct that. Yeah. The government is not taking it. It is the people taking it. The government has a budget. I'm coming. The budget, that is why they call the estimates of expenditure and revenue. When the government was making this budget, nobody foresaw or anticipated that there will be a war. Now, and remember, the government has a responsibility to provide security, education, pay teachers, pay this, build infrastructure. The money comes from taxes. We cannot forego all the taxes. Then it means that we are going against the budget.
1: Okay.
0: We've already had a budget at the beginning of the fiscal year. To say we are getting $50 billion, for example, in terms of revenue from all sectors, telecoms, energy, and la la. Government, that is the estimates of revenue. And we say we are going to spend it on X, Y, Z. Now, then the war came. Nobody anticipated it, unexpectedly. What do you want government to do? Knee-jerk rejection? Remove all the taxes? What do we now finance? Healthcare? How do we finance education? How do we finance the ongoing roadworks? So it's not the people see the government as an interest of its own that is the money on itself. The taxes are for the people. That is why we build Hakalang. $1.2 billion. That is why we build. That is why. We

0: we built Keang West of $1 billion. That's why we built, because the money comes from taxes. So we need to find a balance between not affecting in a manner the budget so that government cannot function, at the same time cushioning the impact on the people. And that fine balance is something that really, that's what we are trying to do. So you cannot tell government to remove all the taxes at once.
1: But taking advantage of a crisis to impose the highest ever tax on fuel.
0: No, these taxes were already there. No, there are no extra taxes, Peter. These are not extra taxes. The fuel price structure has been there since even before the war. So what this guy is calling for is to remove it altogether. But there is no extra tax.
1: So imposed. Government has been taking $30 from every liter of petrol, even when it was 85
0: according
1: something.
0: To him, like I said, I don't have the fuel pricing structure with, but based on what
1: this
0: he said,
1: if there
0: is
1: is speaking authoritatively.
0: No, I'm not saying that what he's saying is not correct. What I'm saying is that I don't have the fuel pricing structure in front of me. But let's assume for the sake of assumption that he is correct and that it's $30.
1: Is
0: okay. Still, it is not a new tax imposed now. This has been there. Government has to, and remember also, remember the fuel crisis when they said the so-called fuel, I can't remember, scandal, the Russian fuel scandal.
1: But it's not so-called. This was a scandal.
0: No, no. It depends on who you speak to and also what the outcome is of the report is. What I can tell you is that when it comes to fuel, taxes are not paid by the trader, by this international trader. This is why the taxes are paid in the pump, and this is part of those taxes. That is why government makes the money from fuel. If you should bring fuel today, a tanker,
1: yes,
0: and supply it at the depot, you, the international, you don't pay tax because you are trading in international jurisdiction. That is how the world of energy is. The taxes are paid in the pump, and these are part of the taxes that have been there since God knows when. It's not like government has imposed a new tax on fuel. That hasn't happened. Let's assume for the sake of assumption that, yes, it is $30. This is part of the taxes. Tax has to be paid. Now, you can argue that, look, government has to can government remove that tax? So the price of fuel goes down, but it can backfire. It can have a
1: counter effect.
0: A counter effect, because what government relies on taxes for government to function, to pay for hospitals, to pay healthcare workers, to pay military officers, to pay police officers, to provide for the people.
1: There are businesses you can tax more. Companies.
0: What I'm saying is that already government has prepared their
1: budget. GSM companies.
0: No, but you cannot increase their taxes by reducing these taxes. What we are also saying is that government has prepared their budget for this year, saying that we estimate that we'll receive this revenue. You cannot now, in the middle of the fiscal year, remove all the taxes from here and say, yes, and pay more taxes. It doesn't work like that.
1: Well, you don't want them to work like that. Okay, let's proceed.
0: Now, the Minister of Foreign Affairs also came up with an announcement informing the public, particularly those living in Spain, those Gambians, who will benefit from the Spanish regularization drive, that the authentication for certificates of character submitted under Spain's regularization program for undocumented migrants, that applicants are informed that documents would be ready for collection in Banjul starting 11 May 2026. This was contained in a press release, because one of the documents that the Spanish authorities are asking, apart from your passport, is certificate of character. And only your country... you need two, actually. One produced by the Spanish authorities to say that you've been a law-abiding citizen. But also one...
1: How will they know that?
0: Because you've not been in Europe. Once you have an encounter with the police...
1: Oh, this is for the Gambians in Spain already.
0: This is for the Gambians.
1: In Spain already.
0: But also, they are still character from Gambia. Maybe you've been a convict before. Maybe you've...
1: That's for us to know. It's not for the...
0: That's what I'm saying. That is why it is us that is giving a certificate of character.
1: Okay. No,
0: when they're asking us, Mr. Peter Gomez is from Gambia. How is character in the Gambia? Only us can. Because we go to the police report and say, well, he's a law-abiding citizen.
1: But you said there's going to be two. One from the Gambia, one from Spain.
0: The one for Spain, for the Spanish authorities. When you are living... Because they already live in Spain. So you are living in Spain for 2-3 years.
1: Oh,
0: have you ever been convicted?
1: That's what I'm saying. So that's for people,
0: that's for the people
1: resident in Spain.
0: Okay. All so right, you get two certificates of character. Now we move on to the important talking point. And this is something that you've been very passionate about and been asking me about for centuries. About the president's pledge to provide 150,000 jobs.
1: Yes.
0: As part of the labor policy from 2021 to 2026. Now, a new study by GBOS, called the Gambia Labor Market Report. By the way, next week, we might have the Minister of Trade here, if you permit, and Gibos to come and discuss in detail this labor market report, which has shown a big improvement in employment in the Gambia. Just a summary of the report, because it's a big report.
1: Yeah.
0: I can't go into detail. It says the labor market has improved significantly between 2023 and 2026. What does that mean? Labor force participation increased from 43.6% to 54.5%. Employment of population also rose, the ratio, from 40%, from 43.8% to 51.1%. But the most important and the most crucial is that over 163,000 more Gambians are now employed compared to 2023.
1: Ah.
0: From 2023 to now, and I said it here before, that we didn't have the empirical evidence. Now we have empirical evidence to suggest that, to establish that.
1: Congratulations.
0: We have reached and even surpassed the target that was pledged by the president. He said 150,000.
1: Yeah.
0: Now we've given 163,000, that is 13,000 more.
1: 150,000 over a five-year stretch. And you're saying within a three-year stretch.
0: That's what the
1: 2023 to 2026.
0: And it says also that unemployment dropped from 7.6% to 6.2% over the period. Now, what this is saying is that the economy, overseen by Ezekiel Sitini, the president, has created more opportunities for Gambians, because more Gambians are entering the workforce, the economy is absorbing more workers than before, and labor underutilization dropped from 31.6 to 23.6. This means fewer discouraged job seekers and fewer underemployed workers. And that this is a huge, massive boost.
1: So unemployment is now below 25%.
0: Yes.
1: Oh.
0: So this is good.
1: Very good.
0: The president, whatever the president promises, the president delivers. He promises roads, he delivers roads. He promises employment, and he has delivered it. I've not seen anything that the president has promised and hasn't delivered. Somebody
1: new,
0: can
1: new constitution.
0: That is beyond, except it is beyond his hands. He's brought it to parliament. It is opposition that killed it. And let me tell you something. One thing that we normally forget with the Gambia, when we talk about all the successes, is the democracy. Democratic consolidation. There is now class separation of powers in this country, where the checks and balances are functioning between the legislature, the judiciary, and the executive. The president brought it to the legislature to do their job, and they failed to do their job because it was killed by the opposition. But anything that is within his powers, when he promises, he delivers. Another good news, Peter.
1: It's a morning for good news. Huh?
0: Yes. The SOE Commission.
1: Mm-hmm.
0: Just published a report.
1: State-owned enterprise, yes. Commission, yeah.
0: One of the reforms initiated by His Excellency the President. When he came, he set up SOE Commission to make sure that SOEs are reformed and become more efficient and contribute to the national revenue. Now, they've succeeded. The SOEs has recorded major financial turnaround as aggregate profit hits 2.5 billion. And I'll give you the context. And we know SOEs. It's the NAWEX, it's the DIA,
1: the GAMTELS,
0: yes.
1: Yeah.
0: Social Security,
1: the ports authorities, the
0: DPPC. It says the country's state-owned enterprises have recorded a dramatic financial turnaround in 2025. Not SFR's turnaround, though.
1: You see?
0: Huh? 2025. Moving from a collective.
1: Stop attacking people on promo.
0: No, I'm just making a difference so people know it's not that turnaround. This is a SOE turnaround. You see? So they don't confuse the two. Moving from a collective loss position, I repeat, from a collective, that is all the SOEs, were all losing
1: aggregate,
0: in 2024, to a strong profit performance this year, according to figures released by the SOE Commission. Now, the 2025 aggregate SOE financial performance summary shows that the enterprises generated a combined revenue of $17.50 billion.
1: Oh, wow.
0: And achieved an aggregate net profit of $2.5 billion compared to a $2.6 billion aggregate loss in 2024. You see the turnaround? From aggregate of $2.6 billion just 2 years ago to now aggregate profit of $2.5 billion in 2026. The turnaround, again, not the other turnaround, this turnaround,
1: but it's his
0: ability of approximately $5.1 billion within a year. This is a massive, massive achievement for the government. The report highlights significant recovery among key public institutions, particularly NAWEC, which moved from a $3.1 billion loss in 2024 to a $1.3 billion profit in 2020.

0: identified, one of the strongest reversals recorded among the enterprises. So you see, on all fronts, employment, economy. And when we normally talk about the government's achievements, we focus on the tangibles, the roads, the hospitals, the schools. These are the intangibles, the economy. SOEs making a turnaround, making profit now from being institutions that were relying on government bailout to now contributing to the government revenue, to the employment, where now we were seeing that there's so much unemployment rate was, you couldn't even get the data. Now we are seeing that we've added 163,000 jobs into the workforce within three years, which I think is a major achievement. And on that, a final note.
1: And now you have money that wasn't expected. You can use that money now, you know, to give us relief at the pump.
0: Yeah, but
1: you know, $112 is a lot of money.
0: But it's
1: and still, those who are buying still, diesel are paying $120.
0: It's still one of the cheapest in the sub-region because remember, the EU appetite, I think you know the price of Brent crude last week went up to $126 per barrel. You know, this is not the Gambia government that sets these prices. These prices are international prices. Because we don't have the crude oil, we don't have the refinery. We buy. When we buy with inflation. Let me borrow your term. You yourselves have said it.
1: Borrowed
0: inflation. So we need. But what we can do as a government, we cannot stop the war. We cannot force the oil-producing countries to produce more oil. We cannot tell them to open the Strait of Hormuz. What we can do hopefully is to make interventions.
1: Hopefully, UAE will start producing more oil than.
0: Because they left OPEC.
1: Yeah, exactly.
0: What we can do now is to come up with strategic, smart interventions that can find a fair balance between cushioning the impact, but also not disrupting the entire economy. And we need to, and that needs a very, very fine balance. Because if you have knee-jerk reactions, remove tax, it has implications for other sectors as well. And we need to be extremely careful for us to do that. Now, then, on a final note, and this will take 10 minutes.
1: No, go ahead. You have time.
0: I was listening to your interview with Talib,
1: yes,
0: of course. And I think one thing that should be very clear is that whenever you respond to the opposition are free to attack and question and critique government. But whenever you respond, they say, oh, they go as crybabies. Or they're attacking us because
1: cry
0: they are
1: babies.
0: Of course, because they always say. So when we, I think we are calling for political debate on issues, on how should we run our economy, on how should we improve healthcare, access to healthcare, how do we improve access to education, how do we ensure better education outcomes, how do we X, Y, Z. This is debate. But whenever you take them to that theater, they have no response but to say, oh, they have been targeted, they are afraid of us. No, nobody's afraid of anybody in this country. We all know that the president remains the most popular president.
1: He's not afraid of Talib.
0: Look.
1: He's not shaken by Talib's popularity, rising popularity, growing popularity.
0: I mean, when people even say that he's part of the opposition, I laugh. He's not part of the opposition.
1: He isn't?
0: No. Oh. The opposition are those who have clear political parties and have contested.
1: He's on the road
0: one
1: to
0: or two. Then later we can discuss that. And when I listen to him say that the movement, so-called movement, will become the biggest, most formidable political force by September. A party that is struggling to get 10,000 voters to endorse them to register last month, how can within 3 months become the biggest political party in the country? That is fantasy. But nonetheless, people have a right to dream. Dream is free. Even me, I can sit here and say, next tomorrow I'll fly to heaven. I can do that. I can dream. But again, let me just go through. I'm not going personal because we as a government, we listen to criticisms and we respond. We take note, we respond. And where we can learn, we learn. Now, on the economy, economic management and cost of living. They made some claims. They argue that government's current economic measures are cosmetic and they lack substance. Now, this is the danger of when you don't speak for yourself, when people tell you what to go and say. You say words you don't even know what they mean. I've heard them say austerity, you know, cosmetic. These are things that someone told them to come and say it because they don't even know, because they cannot even decipher us what they mean and how they are going to do it. But let me just go to the fuel subsidies. They said that the government has spent $500 million to keep prices at 120. Yes, for fuel prices, that is petrol. But they are saying prices are likely to hit 150 soon. And they criticize government for stating they will stop subsidies. We've not seen that. We've not said that. Because subsidies will continue, but because our price structure is every month. Next month, we look at the economy, look at how things are going, and then intervene based on what is possible. They also talk about inflation. And also, but our response here is that these criticisms are long, but they never offer any practical solutions. And that is our view. Now, the reality is that across the world, all governments have to respond to these global shocks. All governments, from even the countries where the oil-producing countries, today, fuel prices have gone up in those countries. And Gambia is no exception. Now, in the face of these challenges, we have acted responsibly to cushion the impact it will have on Gambians by making sure that we do the right subsidies. And our subsidies are far-reaching, from agriculture in terms of the price of groundnuts, but also fertilizer, to energy.
1: When you say agriculture, are you going to raise the price of groundnuts?
0: No, I say the subsidies we've been providing for the Gambian people are far-reaching. Currently, we are subsidizing agriculture.
1: Okay.
0: Because when fertilizer,
1: I heard groundnut somewhere there.
0: No, what I'm saying is that we buy the ton of groundnuts from farmers at $38,000,
1: yeah, yeah,
0: per ton.
1: Okay.
0: But we sell it for $20,000. It means we are subsidizing.
1: Okay, you're talking about the past. I thought, yeah, you know, we should expect.
0: I'm saying that the subsidies are not new. We've been having subsidies.
1: Okay.
0: All of, you know, since before, even before this crisis, in agriculture, fertilizers, and groundnuts. In energy, NAWEC, over $1 billion every year is pumped into NAWEC as subsidies. Otherwise, you would pay more in kilowatt hour for your electricity.
1: And it will hurt you more, because then those new areas you are boasting about having electricity will be unable to afford the electricity.
0: That's what I'm saying. So that is why government understands. That is why we're having the subsidies. And other areas as well that we are subsidizing. Mm. Our social protection programs by supporting vulnerable families. All these are support mechanisms that we are giving to the people. What is important here is that, now to dismiss these measures, the subsidies, the interventions as cosmetic, really ignores the direct relief this has had on many Gambians, struggling families who today would have paid more in the pump than they are paying now. So I think really Gambians don't deserve that kind of description. I think what we need to do is to commend the government for these interventions. But otherwise, without this intervention, the cost of living would have really far surpassed what it is now. Now, on inflation, I think he said that, no, he disagrees with me that inflation has gone down. And I'll give you the data here, that inflation in the Gambia peaked about 18.5% in September 2023. 18.5%. It has since declined steadily, 9.1% in March 2025, 8.1% in April 2025, 6.6 in December 2025 and 6.4 in January 2026. Now, for months and months and months, prices have stabilized in this. Nobody can tell me that prices are skyrocketing on a daily basis in this country. Even the price of rice has gone down from 2004 to now $1,600 per bag. Some might feel that prices are still high, but the rate at which prices increase in this country has clearly gone down. It's not skyrocketing. We're not seeing a steep upward spiral of prices in this country. What we've seen is a stabilization of prices in this country. And that shows that our fiscal and monetary interventions are working. But however, for the opposition, like Talib, to call for austerity.
1: I thought you said he was not in opposition.
0: And I said for the opposition, like him.
1: Yeah.
0: Yeah.
1: You're now lumping him in with the opposition.
0: It depends on how you... So the opposition parties in the Gambia, I'm not saying he's not part of those opposition parties, but he's an opposition still, but not part of the recognized mainstream opposition parties. Now, for people like Talib to talk about austerity, I heard him say austerity without telling us exactly what he means by austerity or explaining to us what this means for ordinary citizens. Why would they cut in terms of austerity? Development projects? Will they reduce support for vulnerable communities like we are doing? Will they cut the subsidies we are doing for in energy, in fuel, and so on and so forth, in agriculture? Will they cut those subsidies? Will they stop building roads? Or will they freeze public services? Because responsible governance requires finding a balance between fiscal discipline and social protection. And that balance is what I was talking about. And I think just saying austerity measures, we need to know from them, where will they put, what will they do exactly when they talk about austerities? Now, as a government, we are committed to smart expenditure, economic stability, but also to protect Gambians from external shocks. That is why we always anticipate, we look at trends and build an outlook of how the global economy would look like and prepare for that eventuality. That is why we are always on top of the game. Now, fiscal and tax reforms, I've also had them talk about that, and then talk about the tax base, and also there's a disparity between tax collected and tax base. And I think what is important is that this ignores the steps already taken by the government to modernize revenue collection and formalize the economy. We understand that sustainable growth cannot come from overburdening compliant taxpayers, for example. We cannot do that. But this is a process. And that is why the reforms are ongoing. We are expanding economic participation. We are improving compliance. But also, the most important, digitizing revenue collection. One of those things is we are going to do with the EVAT system, whereby now the Gambia Revenue Authority can, in real time, see how much VAT is being paid by VAT-paying entities. And I think that's a huge, huge, huge boost in terms of... And then another thing that they mentioned about the projects, and I think this is what killed me, calling the road projects as cosmetic. I think it's an insult to the people who are benefiting from these roads. Calling our road projects as cosmetic is an insult to the people of Kabada. You're telling me you don't deserve these roads. And the people of Kabada has been crying, dying for these roads for many, many tens of years. They didn't have any road network. They struggled to access healthcare, struggled to access schools. The government has built that road for them, and you call it cosmetic, that they don't deserve it. Because you live in an area where you don't have roads, has a problem with roads. Now, calling the people of Kiang, telling them that your Kiang West Road, which has transformed lives there, it's an insult to the people of Kiang, to the people of Kabat, the people of Madiana here. Talibas insulted all these people, telling them that you don't deserve good roads. You don't deserve good roads because these things are cosmetic and they shouldn't happen. And I think what really, the height, or we call the icing on the cake of this folly.
1: Oh, folly.
0: Yes, is proposing electric vehicles for the Gambia.
1: What's laughable about that?
0: What's laughable is that EVs are not the solution to the Middle East crisis. You cannot use it as a response. It's part of our roadmap, as part of our green transition in the medium to long term. It's part of our plans. But you cannot tell me that because there's a crisis in the Middle East, introduce EVs. Every Gambian in this country, 99.9 Gambians in this country, have vehicles that run on fossil fuel.
1: Yeah.
0: Now, would you one day wake up in the morning and tell them to drop, park all your fossil, all your cars, and start using EVs as new technology, emerging technologies, very expensive, very, very, even the modern Western countries, which countries have not gone into full EVs yet? Because if I tell Peter, drop your Toyota, what Toyota do you have?
1: No, I don't even have a car.
0: If I tell you to drop your Toyota, which is the most popular Toyota, remind me, which is the most popular Toyota?
1: I don't have a car.
0: No, Peter, I don't believe that. Okay, let's say you have a car. Your I car don't. Is 10 years old, yes. For example.
1: Yes.
0: This is the car you can afford. One morning, government brings a policy and says, now park all your cars and go EV. I mean, we don't have the infrastructure of
1: EV. Yeah, but is that how he was proposing it?
0: Yeah, but this is the response to the Middle East crisis.
1: Oh.
0: That's it. It's a response to the Middle East crisis. Now, because why? We don't have the infrastructure yet. We don't have the energy generation capacity yet to go EV. Now, as part of our long-term plans as a government, as part of our green transition, this is all there. But for now, we have to manage with what we have. We cannot impose that on the people. That is why I'm telling you, the man was speaking not from his own senses, but he was fed in to come and speak and say things he don't even understand how they work. And that is the sad aspect of it now. And it's a big contradiction because he acknowledged the massive infrastructural transformation the government is doing and which is taking place across the... But simultaneously also, calling them cosmetic. You see the double standards there. You said, yes, the government is doing a good job in bringing infrastructure, but it is cosmetic. I think, really, there is some form of dishonesty there. But the most important thing, what I'm trying to say is that EVs, Gambia is not ready for EVs yet, and you cannot use it as a response.
1: Say that again, Gambia is not ready for EVs.
0: No, not now.
1: Okay.
0: Because this is a long-term transition. Because first, you need to have the policy in place, the regulations, structure in place, and it takes time to build these things over time. But also, you need to also sensitize, let people get to understand how these things work. Even the most developed countries have not gone full EV yet, and you cannot use that as a response to a crisis which was ad hoc, which nobody expected it would happen. And then finally, on democracy, I think I understand. If I understand, you can correct me, saying Gambia was more it's not more democratic now than before. And I think, really, this is dishonesty at the highest level. We all remember it's more than not only Gambia, but also than most countries in the, you can say, in the world. The democracy that not seen it anywhere. The people and personal attack towards the politics of each and respect. I totally agree with him on that. But what I'm trying to say is that today, Gambia is freer than ever before. Political pluralism is existing in this country. The media is freer than ever before. The political parties are free to campaign and do whatever they want to do and say whatever they want to say without any repercussions whatsoever. The president has been able to build a thriving, secure, stable democracy comparable to no other country in the subcontinent. And I think this is something that we must acknowledge. Today, if you see, what's the name of their movement again?
1: Unite Movement for Change.
0: If you see on Sunday, they are going to have a congress and a rally without any inhibitions, it is because democracy exists.
1: Is it on Sunday or on Saturday?
0: I'm not sure when. But what I'm trying to tell you is that...
1: it's on Saturday.
0: Imagine if this was the time of... This was 15 years ago, time of Jammeh. When a movement will come up and say, we are going for rally and congress. Just go and do it there. You'll find them there and they'll deal with you. But now it's free. So I think we should acknowledge. I think no matter what, you might not like President Barrow, you might not like his government, but
1: Gala gathered and then you unleash the you on them.
0: Now I'll tell you something about Gala. In fact, that is what I want to talk about.
1: Okay. Let's talk about Gala.
0: And that's a final closing for me.
1: Okay.
0: And by the way, I thank the mayor for now having the audacity to come and respond for himself to my criticisms. And I never went personal. I just said that he has really derelicted his duties as a mayor because he is not at KMC anymore running that place. He is out campaigning, looking for the presidency. And he has...
1: And you're doubling down on that?
0: No, of course, yes. But that's the fact. In fact, he himself has acknowledged that he's delegating. He said it here. He said... Delegation. He's delegated his responsibility to someone else. In fact, he said that it's not the role of the mayor to run the council. It is somebody else. I think he meant something. I mean, that's an insult to people of KM. Why are you elected then?
1: The CEO.
0: Exactly. Why were you elected then? Then let's elect the CEO and let the CEO be there. And he said that he had delegated. It means he had already accepted that he's not there anymore. He had delegated his responsibility campaigning. So obviously, and now, before when I go after, when we criticize him, he will go to one of these small boys around him and say, "Dengalo Dr. Lumwa, dem lengen tontuko." But this is mom nyo tontuma. And I like that.
1: I am sure he wouldn't say
0: it. No, seriously. "Boy, dengan Dr. Lumwa, dem lengen tontuko wa." Then guy be running around, his minions be running around tontuing me. But now he himself came to tontu. But when he came to tontu, he, in fact, "Ham ga yusun dom lumwa, mwene ngay lahat be fas lahasu." 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
1: Oh, come on,
0: la mo change kem
1: back again backote dump side fence let go off.
0: Please now
1: please
0: promise not the housing gisuñ ko rules gisuñ ko elect lu la fa promise gisuñ ko.
1: No,
0: so we judge you by the campaign promise not lu am luma wa moy ne it was very clear and I said it here the last time mune suñu dafa build how much 80,000 units of home something like that 80 kilometers of roads connecting this urban transport boski daw from word to word ana you know ni dara that is no lu la
1: ñu ko koñe
0: nak lañ ko koñe
1: wana kofi do be na ndo nyari
0: am nga so would excuse like and the funny thing is mwana so they would excuse mwana one understand mwana kala minister of information dirone fine but mwana understand mwana k

0: game. Mama understand aku je. So manam always not understand. But when you criticize, they always find faults. Nyonyo konye understand the ministry, understand the council. Get out. Let them take. They are the ones who understand. But what I'm trying to tell you is that I just mentioned a few things he raised, and I want to make clarity on them. He went low. He went personal.
1: How?
0: He said he made some personal comparisons, which means he's more successful than me. Fine, no kujil. That is childish. I wouldn't do comparisons because everybody is successful in your own ways. But personal comparisons, I would never go into that because it's really childish and immature. So the more time to see Bobo Nono. And he also talked about past utterances. Questioning my integrity for past utterances. Look, I'll give an example. Just an example of how things are in the world of politics. That today, someone can be your opposition and tomorrow your allies. Before becoming an ally of Trump, and today he's Secretary of State, Marco Rubio was also sharply critical of him during the 2016 Republican primaries.
1: That's
0: you know
1: true.
0: How he called him? He called him a con artist. He called him wholly unprepared for the presidency and warning that friends do not let friends vote for con. And he mocked him that he has small hands. Let's move on to another important person for President Trump.
1: Yes.
0: And that is who?
1: The Vice President.
0: DJ Vance.
1: Yeah.
0: He called him America's Hitler.
1: Yes,
0: he described him as reprehensible. He even called him and said he was unfit for a nation's highest office. And referred to him as the time as never Trump guy. Today, these two people are the most powerful people in Trump's administration. So this is politics. He doesn't understand politics. He doesn't know the world of politics.
1: So in politics, there are no permanent enemies.
0: No eternal allies.
1: Okay.
0: Today, we might be on the different sides of defense and we'll shoot at each other because that's it.
1: Yeah.
0: But tomorrow, we are on the same side. We'll support each other and help each other. That's politics. So
1: you got Barodo when you were aiming at him.
0: And also he's so fixated with the third term because he knows that the game is lost. Baro is going to win, and Baro has won. He doesn't want us to reach there. That is why he doesn't want Baro to go for a third term. But I think that should not be the debate for now. Let him campaign and come. And Baro has said it in Madiana, and he was very right, that if you think that I'm not popular, why don't you challenge me individually? Why do you need a coalition?
1: Why does he need a coalition?
0: Who?
1: Baro.
0: These are alliances.
1: With APRC.
0: These are alliances. These are not coalitions in the nature as what they are forming now. These are people who want to ally with the ruling party.
1: What's the difference?
0: The difference is that when people ally with the ruling party is the biggest part and takes the lead. There's no question about who should
1: lead. Yeah, we're saying unbundle this alliance.
0: No, and the coalition.
1: Each go on your own.
0: The coalition have come together. Want to make it a very comprehensive coalition.
1: But they're trying to come together.
0: In fact, there are different layers. I've seen my uncle, Bibi Dabo's statement. Really going after them to say that why form a coalition when APEX is existing. There are other frameworks which have to the ADD framework. Even among them, there is some infighting. But that's not the question today.
1: Which you people are celebrating and are praying that it remains that way.
0: The question is, I wouldn't do personal attacks. I wouldn't do success comparisons because I think that they're immature and childish. However, our only criticism of the mayor is three things. He cannot be trusted. Two, he's a betrayer. He betrayed the UDP and betrayed the people of KM. What guarantees are there if he's given the country, he wouldn't betray the country?
1: He betrayed the people of KM?
0: No, KM.
1: Oh, KM.
0: Pure and simple. He's shown every characteristic of a betrayer. He betrayed UDP, broad daylight. The party that brought him from nothing, zero, to make him what he is today. And he woke up in the morning just to be a leader of that party. He abandoned the party. Within seconds, abandoned them. And then he's also woke up one morning, abandoned KM to be president. So that person cannot be trusted. And finally,
1: the man is still in office. How has he abandoned KM?
0: But he himself has said it here that he's delegated his responsibilities. He's out campaigning. That's what he said. He said it here.
1: Don't you sometimes delegate responsibilities?
0: Who, me?
1: Yes.
0: No. I'm always in the office working.
1: You never delegate responsibility?
0: No. To who? Oh. I'm the Minister of Information. I come here every Tuesday. I go to the game every Thursday. And I go to cabinet every Thursday. I'm in Banjul doing, working. If I'm out of the country, I'm working for the office. But for now, he's not working for the office. He's working for his movement. There's a clear difference there. But then again, we know what's happening. Even the people around him don't know what is happening.
1: What is happening?
0: That the conspiracy to mortgage our country. We know.
1: Conspiracy to mortgage our country.
0: Of course. We know it. Even Yanko Badabo said yesterday that he cannot be trusted. That would be the biggest disaster for Gambia to elect Talib. Because we all know.
1: I know two Yanko Badabos.
0: Of West Coast region.
1: Okay.
0: He said it would be the biggest disaster for Gambians to elect the mayor. Because why? He knows and we know the conspiracy which is there to mortgage our country to the highest bidder.
1: So for once, a UDP official has said something you agree with.
0: I'm not saying that because we already know it even before he said it. He's just amplifying what we know. That he cannot be trusted. There's a conspiracy to mortgage our country to the highest bidder. And it will be...
1: And who are the bidders?
0: No, we cannot go into those details.
1: But
0: we know that the forces supporting this movement, we know. We know their interests and we know what they want in this country.
1: And there are forces that are situated outside the country?
0: Of course.
1: Okay.
0: So they cannot be trusted to be given this country. And I think Gambians know that already. What is important is that the president, His Excellency Adama Barrow, is delivering in every front. The only sticking point that people used to now use as a weak point was employment, that he made a pledge of 150,000. Now we give you 163,000.
1: Okay.
0: And by next year, we'll even increase to 200,000 because of the enabling environment for investment to promote.
1: You were going to talk about Gala.
0: So the Gala one, it is sad that he and others are politicizing the Gala issue. The Gala issue is not a political issue. It's not a policy issue. It's a purely public order issue. If the police go to Madiana today or Kiang and arrest people for supposedly committing a crime, what has that got to do with the presidency? It's purely operational policing issue. Why do you have to politicize it? Why do you have to make it a policy issue? It's not directives from office of the president to say go arrest people who are seen to be violating the law. No. It's an operational issue. As far as we are concerned as a government, we believe in dialogue in a democracy. We don't see Gala as enemies. We see them as people who are passionate about their country, young people. Perhaps maybe the manner in which they do, you might disagree with the manner in which they engage. We've called for dialogue and we are still open for dialogue. To run, build our country. We are building this country for the young people. We are led to listen to their concerns. Maybe the way they transmit those concerns, maybe this is where we don't agree. But we've opened our doors, and I've said it before in our press conference we had with them. Our doors are open for dialogue. If you have any issues you want us to discuss, let us sit on the table and discuss it and find common solutions. But let people stop politicizing the Gala issue. It's purely operational policing issue and a public order issue and not a political or policy issue. Because otherwise, you will politicize every issue. If Peter Gomez today does something that is seen to be violating the outside, and will people say, oh, it's Adama Barrow who was sent for people to arrest? No. When the police are still doing their work, what does Adama Barrow know about? Adama Barrow has more important issues to deal with than operational policing issues. That's a purely policing issue. It's not a... So okay. When people politicize it to say that Gala, Adama Barrow, no, there is nothing absolutely that can link Gala to Adama Barrow because Adama Barrow has no time for Gala or for anybody else. What Adama Barrow has time for is the promises he made to the Gambian people that I want to build you roads, I want to transform this country, I want to build hospitals, I want to promote healthcare, I want to strengthen our education sector, I want to make sure that our women are empowered, young people have jobs. This is Adama Barrow's daily, everyday preoccupation at this theater. So nothing else. I'm not Gala because Gala is not a political party. It's not, what is a Gala a threat? So if the police are doing their job and they come across a group of young people who they think in their own assessment, policing assessment, that they violated the law and they arrest them. That's a purely policing issue. Why drag the government into that?
1: Okay, all right. Listen, it's 7 minutes past 10 o'clock. We have to end it there, but I must read you this text. Hello, Uncle Peter. Dr. Cisse is doing a wonderful job. I urge the president to reappoint him after winning the election in 2026. Somebody seems to be sure that the president is going to win in 2026, and because they are happy with you, they would like you reappointed. Would you like to be reappointed as information minister or as external affairs minister?
0: The president decides okay. when the time comes.
1: All right. And that was Dr. Cisse sharing his insights with us this morning. Deputy Speaker Sidi Njai has formally been petitioned at the National Assembly. Find out why. Chaos erupted on Wednesday at the University of the Gambia's Kanifing campus, while in the capital city, there is praise for the People's Republic of China. The details of these headlines, as well as today's newspaper front pages, are next with Aju Jacob Khan after a reminder that Coffee Time is brought to you in association with Global Properties, JFIN Money Transfer, TAF Africa Global Trust Bank, Global Auto Care, Gambia Electrical Company Limited, Jar Oil, and Wave.
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1: Bali. 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
1: I am Ajay Jogapkan. If you'd like to advertise on Coffee Time, call today and speak to Mr. Jibril Jassy on 699-0107, 787-0107 or 924-2424. Let's begin the press review with the Observer 24. President Barrow on track as Gambia records 163,000 new jobs against 150,000 promised. Faru Kamara, I don't think Barrow is corrupt. Police investigate death of Guinean national in Manjai. Forestry arrest man for illegal felling of trees. AfriCell and NBA Africa expand basketball development program to the Gambia. Barrow tours major development projects and reaffirms infrastructure drive. And NHRC engages PPP leader. Up next is the Standard. Army Chief's PA quits and alleges unlawful detention. GAF rejects allegations. Police cannot act on election-related offenses unless reported by IEC. Man found dead in mosque. EU and the Gambia reaffirm partnership at Europe Day celebration. Senior police officer killed in car crash. Bissau Guinean nabbed with cannabis at the airport and man convicted for stealing vehicle. Up next is The Point. Audit exposes missing millions in NA Constituency Development Fund. GFA marks Nurses Day with call for overhaul of Gambia's health system. Coalition without purpose, governance warning. USDA officials complete week-long monitoring visit to the Gambia. Diaspora shut out while corruption drains billions, says Swaibu Ture. BCC marks 40 years tie with Nanning of China. AfriCell and NBA Africa expand basketball development program to the Gambia. And NA pressed to investigate Deputy Speaker over alleged ethnic bias and abuse of office. Up next is The Voice. Chaos at the University of the Gambia Kanifing campus leaves three students injured. Employment grows by over 163,000 in the Gambia, new report reveals. Team Kaba endorses Musa Bala Jame for GFF presidency. AfriCell and NBA Africa expands basketball development program to the Gambia. Pura warns against unauthorized Wi-Fi hotspot operations. Barrow loads 365-kilometer route program progress across Greater Banjul area. And $5 million illegal case against IGP resumes with cross-examination of AIG. Up next is Foraya's front cover. Young people in Fonyi demand investment in jobs and training amid economic hardship. Guinean man found dead inside Manjai Kunda Mosque as police open investigation. Rongo closes case in $30 million lawsuit against Banjulunding Alkalo and nine others. Girls dominate Trust Bank Excellence in Millennium Awards 2026. Weak enforcement of human rights rulings undermines African justice system, report warns. Government launches new cooperative policy to enhance farming and rural economy. And Iran demands compensation and sanctions relief before returning to the talks with the United States. Finally, we bring you the Gambia Daily. President Barrow receives Senegal's new chief of defense staff. VP Jallo launches landmark project to empower vulnerable youth and women. ACHPR session continues with deliberations on human rights and sustainable development in Africa. Gambia joins global dialogue on climate resilient cities ahead of COP31. And Barrow and Dutch envoy pledge stronger ties in agriculture and education. And that ends your first look at the newspaper front pages. We thank the editors and reporters of The Voice, The Observer 24, The Standard, The Point, Gambia Daily, and Foreya. Now, Deputy Speaker Sidi Njai has been formally petitioned at the National Assembly over allegations of ethnic and political discrimination, abuse of office, and interference in public administration. The petition filed on May 13, 2026 by Omar Camara, Madi Jobate and Babacar Nyang cites leaked recordings in which Njai allegedly made discriminatory remarks tied to ethnicity and political affiliation. The matter is now before the Assembly's Public Petitions Committee.
2: Activists Madi Jobate, Babacar Nyang and Omar Saibo Camara on Wednesday submitted a petition to the National Assembly seeking action over alleged ethnic and political discrimination, improper interference in public administration, and abuse of power by Deputy Speaker CDSK Njai. Received by the Clerk of the National Assembly, the petition was prompted by a leaked recording allegedly featured

0: public office or removed from employment based on perceived political affiliation or criticism of the president. 2, references to ethnicity, including identifying certain persons as Mandinka, raise concerns of ethnic profiling or discriminatory treatment. 3, the deputy speaker implies personal involvement or influence in decisions relating to appointments and dismissals within public institutions. 4, there is an intention to pursue the removal of certain public officials because of perceived political association or sympathy. The petition argues that these matters raise serious concerns regarding equal protection of the law, non-discrimination in public administration, constitutional governance, political neutrality of public institutions, national cohesion, and public confidence in democratic institutions. It notes that at least 5 provisions of the Constitution may have been implicated. The petition states that public commentary and calls for accountability have not produced a satisfactory institutional response to date. The petitioners request that the National Assembly 1. Receive and admit the petition in accordance with Standing Orders 125 and 129. 2. Refer the matter to the Public Petitions Committee for inquiry and consideration. 3. Conduct an impartial parliamentary inquiry into the statements and conduct attributed to Honorable CDS Kenjai. 4. Determine whether the conduct is consistent with the Constitution, the ethical obligations of holders of constitutional office, and principles of equality, non-discrimination, and impartial public administration. 5. Recommend administrative, disciplinary, ethical, or constitutional measures if the allegations are sustained. 6. Reaffirm the Assembly's commitment to constitutionalism, democratic accountability, national unity, and equal protection for all citizens without discrimination. The controversy has reignited debate over tribalism and political conduct in the Gambia's public service. Political analysts say the incident reflects deeper tensions ahead of the 2026 elections. For Coffee Time with Peter Gomez, I am Esaba.
1: Chaos erupted on Wednesday at the University of the Gambia's Kanifing campus during a Students' Union Congress. What began as a heated debate over the financial report quickly spiraled into confrontation, leaving several students injured, according to one newspaper. Police intervention unit officers were called in to restore calm, urging students to put unity above division. The newly elected Students' Union president, Ismaila Fadera, was invited for questioning but not arrested, with police stressing that the move was preventive rather than punitive. The incident has raised fresh concerns about transparency and accountability in student politics and about the safety of the academic environment at the UTG. As Gambians prepare for national elections, observers warn that unrest on campus could mirror wider tensions in society. But beyond the chaos, attention now turns to the vision of the newly elected Students' Union president. Ismaila Fadera insists his leadership will be defined not by confrontation, but by reform, unity, and service to the student body. Our education reporter, Boubacar Sow, sat down with Fadera to discuss his priorities, his vision for the UTG, and how he plans to steer the Students' Union toward a more constructive future.
2: The University of the Gambia has concluded its 24th Executive Council elections with Interschool Alliance for Change securing 7 out of the 12 available seats. The president-elect of the 24th Executive Council, Ismaila Fadera, spoke exclusively to Coffee Time about his journey into student leadership and his vision and plans for the student body.
3: First and foremost is to return gratitude to the students, that is the electorates, for giving me the mandate as the elected president of the 24th Executive Council. It was a highly contested elections. Anybody who knows Ismaila Fadera or who has followed the journey of Ismaila Fadera in the university will tell you that Ismaila Fadera, you know, for the past 10 months have served as the president of the Social Sciences and Humanities Students Association, where my team and I have engaged in series of initiative institutional capacity, which includes introducing the first code of conduct, establishing the advisory board. We also include scholarship packages and internship opportunity.

0: for students. It is in this background that I presented six student-centered policy, which includes the 40% scholarship package for UTG students, establishment of the UTG Think Tank Center, which will attract former presidents. You have partnership and cooperations. You also have introduction of the UTG Donor Conference, internship opportunity and career development, and you also have establishment of sitting areas at the Faraba bus stop. So basically, these are the six policies that I campaign on, and students gave me the verdict last week, Friday.
1: Well, I have not heard you mention about one of the most pressing issues that students at UTG campus normally face, which is transportation issue. How do you plan to address the pressing transportation challenges that students are facing at the university presently?
0: Well, transportation, you know, became the most talked about topic or policy as far as this election is concerned. But it will also interest the viewers or the listeners to know that when we talk of transportation, it is complex. Complex in the sense that there were agreements that were signed that the students are not, in fact, part of. This agreement was signed between the Ministry of Higher Education and you also have GTSC. As per the contractual agreement before our eyes, the ministry is to pay $36 million every year, while GTSC will deliver 20 buses. But as a development major, during my campaign, I've been talking on what we call data-driven advocacy. As students of the University of the Gambia, we should be able to know the data, then advocate on the data. If you go to the bus stop, if you conduct an investigation, or if you go for an observation at the bus stop, anytime students see mini buses, you could see them frowning their faces because the minibus can carry 30 to 35 students that can have seats. But anytime the big buses approach students, then they all laugh or they all smile because the big bus is capable of, you know, carrying 60 to 65 students. As a student leader and as president, I would have to use the data-driven advocacy to advocate with the stakeholders so that that part could also be looked into. But we believe in what we call continuation of leadership. Currently, under the dynamic leadership of Mohamed Galan, you know, they were able to engage the Ministry of Higher Education, where private sectors, which includes Gambia Transport Union, were invited to also come and see how they can utilize their opportunity in the Faraba campus. So as the incoming president is basically going to give me the opportunity to engage the stakeholders so that the private sectors could also be invited to come and, you know, utilize the opportunity in Faraba. Mm-hmm. And I hope and pray that the Gambia Transport Union, Umar Sise, will be listening to this interview. We are urging on the Gambia Transport Union, the meeting that they had with the Minister of Higher Education, where they are to come for assessment in the Faraba campus, that could be done so that the issue of transportation could be, you know, tackled. But then the donor conference also gave me an opportunity, my council and I, an opportunity to engage the stakeholders where documentaries or where issues or where stories that affect students as far as this transportation is concerned could be discussed. It will interest the viewers or the listeners to know that we have instances where students were attacked during the early morning of approaching various bus stops. But are the stakeholders aware of this? These are the pressing issues we need to address during the donor conference as policy number three.
1: Now, away from the transportation hurdles, what other pressing issues do you think that, or would you like to talk about that students at the university are currently facing, which you would love to tackle head on?
0: Each of the elected candidates have presented various policies. And as president and as someone who believes in what we call teamwork, it will also interest you to know that the Senate is the highest academic body as far as the UTG is concerned. And we have a vice president who is a lady that will be representing us at Senate. Senate basically serves as the body that discusses grade issues, that discuss missing grades, where all grades are approved, and that serves as the highest academic body. So basically, Adam, in this policy, would bring the Senate to the doorstep of every UTG student, where she will work with the various sub-association presidents to have what we call pre-Senate reporting system. So during the Senate discussion, Adam is going to ensure that the issues that affect

0: Legacy, do you hope to leave behind UTG?
1: This question is important. The reason why students voted for me and my team is basically the work that we have done, or the work that I have done as president of the Social Science and Humanities Students Association. As president of the UTG Students Union, I have the bigger responsibility to ensure that all the umbrella associations that serve or that are representing the union, we do a work that will be, a lasting impact or lasting impressions in their eyes. So in short, what I will propose to the students is let's be united in one purpose, and come the next 12 months, they can remind me of the promises that we made to them during the class-to-class discussion.
0: Now, finally, Ismaila, what is going to be your message to all UTG students out there?
1: Well, elections is over. Now it's time for work. I am, glad that I have a balanced council. A balanced council in the sense that we have five elected council that are coming from the other team. What is important is for us to see each other as brothers and sisters. Let us be united in one purpose, and the motto of the Students' Union should be a guiding principle for all of us.
2: That was Ismaila Fadera, newly elected president of the Students' Union of the UTG. The city of Banjul received a boost to public services after China donated 200 street lights and 3 waste collection trucks. The handover and inauguration took place in Banjul. The mayor of Banjul and the Chinese ambassador to the Gambia both addressed the ceremony. Our reporter Ali Matujuf brings us highlights of the ceremony.
3: Banjul Streets and Sanitation Services received new equipment aimed at improving safety and waste management in the capital. The city of Banjul took delivery of more than 200 solar powered street lights and 3 new waste collection trucks. The equipment was donated by the government of the People's Republic of China. Officials said the street lights will be installed across key areas of the city to extend visibility into the night. The waste trucks were added to the Banjul City Council fleet to improve garbage collection and reduce backlogs in neighborhoods. The mayoress of Banjul, Rahim Ali Glow, said the new street lights will make their streets safer for traders, students, and residents who move at night, adding that the waste trucks will also help them clear garbage faster and keep the city cleaner.
4: Like the gesture we receive from our friends and partners, the vibrant city of Nanning. We are indeed grateful for the partnership, which is timely, and will bring indeed an overwhelming impact to our dear city of Banjul. 200 street lights and 3 customized waste management. With all honesty, everybody can agree that it will contribute immensely to the development of our dear city.
3: On behalf of the people of Banjul, the mayoress thanked the government of China for their support.
4: The People's Republic of China is not only a friend to Banjul, they are indeed friends to the Gambia. Excellency, as I said, we are briefed. So on that note, I once again sincerely, from the bottom of my heart, thank you on behalf of the women and girls of Banjul. As I said, this is cross-cutting. When we talk about health, the first thing, when you have a pile of waste in your compound, the first thing that comes in mind is health. So indeed, this is also complementing not only the efforts of the Gambia Development Plan, but also complementing the Sustainable Development Goals, which are very dear to my heart.
3: Ambassador of the People's Republic of China to the Gambia, Liu Jin, said China and the Gambia have maintained strong cooperation in infrastructure and public services. This donation of street lights and

0: strokes reflects their commitment to support Banjul's development and improve the living environment for citizens. They hope the equipment serves the people of Banjul well, he added.
1: This group of donation, will facilitate the development of the Gambia and the well-being of the residents in the Banjul. I think the waste management truck will help to the help the maintenance of the clean and beautiful city. And in the daytime and at nighttime, I think those solar-powered lights, street lamps, will light the city. For example, I think the businesswoman, maybe they will extend their business hours to the late time. I think in the world, all this donation, will bring benefits to the local people and make the people feel safe, comfortable, convenient, and joyful.
0: The addition of more than 200 street lights is expected to extend safe movement in the city after dark. The three waste trucks is expected to increase the council's collection capacity and reduce waste accumulation in residential areas. The donation marked the latest in China's support for municipal services in the Gambia. Reporting for West Coast Radio, I am Alimatu Jouf.
2: And now episode 10 in the series Edward Francis Small, Watchdog of the Gambia, a book by Nana Gray Johnson. The reader is Shola Mahoney with introduction and back announcement by The Auto. The series is a joint collaboration of The Auto, The Reader, the Edward Francis Small Center for Rights and Justice, and West Coast Radio.
3: In our last episode, we saw how competing interests were derailing much of the core from which genuine African voices ought to have come. The government used many knives to carve the populace. Class, ethnicity, clan, religion, and regional interests came into play. And Governor Armitage carved well. Cohesion undermined and betrayed. Small's return from exile in 1927 shone, but alas, a short-lived hope. However, Edward Francis Small was now riding the crest on a wave of popular support. It was yet a time of hardship, with low wages and drudgery, with hardly any representation anywhere else for redress. It was also a time of awakening among the labor forces struggling for sustained united action to bring them change in their earnings and livelihoods.
4: Edward Francis Small, Watchdog of the Gambia, by Nana Gray Johnson. Chapter 12, The General Strike of 1929. By early 1929, Small and Sheikh Omar Faye had found enough common ground to act together. Faye had interests in the oil seed business. Small had his lifelong commitment to workers' welfare. Together, they founded the Gambia's Planters Syndicate, a body focused on horticulture, agriculture, and farming. Small had never lost sight of the importance of the men and women who worked the land. The moment for action came when the trading community, with the quiet blessing of Government House and led by the United Africa Company under its manager Lionel Claude Ogden, recommended wage cuts and mass layoffs. The trading companies, English and French alike, had declared losses in the previous year and claimed that the collapse of post-war prosperity demanded drastic austerity measures. When the Carpenters and Shipwrights Society, the CSS, rallied and asked to join forces, the syndicate's reach and strength grew considerably. The timing could not have been better. Small now had both the organization and the issues around which to build a broad-based union. He named it the Bathurst Trade Union. Mamadou Jahumpa and other Muslim leaders took up official positions, while the Christian Aku members contributed their literacy and their knowledge of English law to keep the administration of the BTU on track. The wage cuts and layoffs due to come into effect in June 1929 meant desperate times for workers and their families. Governor Denham refused to step in. He wanted no part in arbitration, fearing that any involvement would encourage government workers to press for wage increases of their own. But his refusal to act did not keep him out of the crisis entirely. Some government daily paid workers pledged solidarity with the commercial workers and were ready to walk out the moment a strike was called. Tough negotiations dragged on for months. And then, in October, the talks collapsed entirely. The all-out strike was declared and spread rapidly. Within days, things turned violent, and the colony was paralyzed for more than a month. The strike was instigated and led by Ibrahim Job, the Wolof Muslim leader of the CSS. Despite the fact that the CSS had a large Manjago membership that unanimously resisted the 20% wage cuts and the mass layoffs of commercial workers, it has always been a misnomer to call it the Manjago strike. Behind all of this lay a broader reality. Workers' wages and conditions were probably at their worst in years. Government workers earned very little, and the trading houses paid wages that bore no relation to their annual profits. As far back as the year 1928, the Outlook had condemned the government for using poverty wages and harsh conditions as tools of domination, and it had urged Governor Middleton to change both his thinking and his policies. But as time went on, it became clear that the goodwill that Small had enjoyed under the genial Governor Middleton would not last. Middleton had spent barely a year at his post before moving on, and Small had done his best to honour the gentleman's agreement they had reached, even with Middleton's successors. But Governor Denham, who arrived in 1928, was a very different man. He quickly made clear that he would not be as accommodating as his predecessor. He arrived just as Small was forming an umbrella union from the smaller associations, and he had no sympathy for unionization, nor for the growing demand for better wages and working conditions, whether in government or in the private sector. He was clearly far more drawn to Governor Armitage's approach than to Governor Middleton's. Workers in the civil service were as vocal in demanding pay rises as those in the foreign and African merchant companies. The ordinary worker was among the most downtrodden people in the colony. The loudest rumblings were at the harbour, where the shipwrights had resolved to strike rather than accept the proposed wage cuts. Not entirely confident in going it alone, the labourers approached Small for support, and there Small was in his element, heading the negotiation teams that sat down with the firms over the workers' demands. The union was active, and the Outlook continued to highlight the labour discussions and to campaign for better terms of employment. The trading companies, led by the biggest of them, the United Africa Company, complained bitterly of financial difficulties and held firm to their proposal. Major layoffs and wage cuts of 50%, bringing daily pay down from 1 shilling and 6 pence to 9 pence. When negotiations broke down in October 1929, the CSS members walked out and downed tools. The shipwrights and carpenters had forced the issue, and it was only a matter of time before the other harbour workers and artisans joined them. And as other trades stopped work, it quickly became a full-blown general strike. It might have remained a largely peaceful dispute had the government not panicked. Responding to pressure from the traders and merchants, the authorities sent armed police into the streets to protect businesses from the strikers. Tensions exploded, and things rapidly got out of hand. The country was plunged into a violent and bloody uprising that lasted 20 days. The police who were sent out to put down the strike had encountered a riotous workforce armed with clubs and machetes. The colony ground to a virtual standstill. Whether directly or indirectly involved, Small was held responsible. With two bloody strikes in 7 years now attached to his name, the union leader had lost whatever goodwill remained with the government and the business community. The strike had left the Honorable Sam John Foster with much embarrassment. The merchant and legislator had lost a great deal of face among the poor and underprivileged in the African community, especially when he had agreed to speak at public meetings organized by the firms with tacit government approval to plead with the workers to accept the cuts and return to work. The striking workers humiliated him, attacked his shops and property during the upheavals, and charged that he did not serve the interests of Africans in the Legislative Council, but supported the cause of the Europeans against the strikers. Small returned from the First International Conference of Negro Workers and, unsurprisingly, found the heat firmly on. The fact that he then travelled back to Hamburg in November 1930 for an executive committee meeting was all the government needed to brand him a communist once and for all. It is little wonder, then, that he chose to deliver his address under the pseudonym Comrade George Miller, a disguise that was unlikely to fool anyone, coming so soon after his appearance at the First International Congress in July. His own words to the committee give a vivid account of how he and the workers had stood firm and won a victory on wages and working hours against the government and the Chamber of Commerce in Bathurst. Comrades, Small said, the thesis we are discussing has drawn special attention to the importance of Negro workers in the international revolutionary movement. And it is significant that for the first time in the history of this great movement, a Negro delegation from Africa is taking part in this Congress. The trade union movement in my part of the African continent is still young. But the great thing is that it has started as a direct result of the failure of old leaders to put forward any program of action for the liberation of the working masses. From the very start, our struggles have been of a marked revolutionary character. They showed themselves in a general strike which broke out among Gambian workers. Never before in the history of the colony had there been a general strike which closed the principal trading port and suspended all business for 20 days. It was a successful strike at a time of acute economic crisis. The employers had proposed a 50% reduction in wages. Instead, we demanded a 56% increase. We gave an ultimatum, a general strike to enforce this demand. The Bathurst Chamber of Commerce ignored it. Leading merchant houses retaliated by issuing a 3-day notice to their employees: quit the union or be dismissed. We were faced with a struggle for the very elementary right to organize. But thanks to the resolute determination of the workers, the fight was won, as was the strike. The role of the government was openly in the interest of the capitalists. They tried to crush the strike by means of military and police force. An armed raid was made on the civilian community, in which peaceful citizens were wounded in a bayonet charge through the streets of Bathurst. But such extreme measures did not daunt the spirit of the workers. In the end, the Chamber of Commerce had to recognize the union as the official organ of the workers. For the first time in the history of Gambia, minimum wages were fixed for all trades under an agreement signed by the union and the Chamber of Commerce. Instead of a reduction, an increase of 50% was gained in both wages and monthly rations. In conclusion, down with imperialist wars! Down with the spoils and horrors of organized capitalism! Long live the solidarity of the world proletariat! Long live the Red International of Labor Unions! Long live the Communist Party to champion the ultimate triumph of the international revolutionary struggle of the workers of the world! For all intents and purposes, the strike was the greatest achievement of Small's life in terms of the direct and tangible benefit that it brought to working people. It strengthened his standing among ordinary men and women more than anything else he had done. And with that standing, he was able to preach to the doubters that the real issues were neither ethnic nor religious. The common front was, above all other considerations, in the fight against the European domination of life in the colony and the unfair benefits that accrued to the African elites who had only themselves at heart. The message was an easy one to sell, now that the actual benefits of Small's negotiations were being felt in the pockets and the households of ordinary citizens. For the common man, Small's voice had become the only one of conscience and truth. When the dust settled, Small did what he always did. He quietly returned to his work as a journalist. But there would be no rest, because an angry coalition of government and merchant interests was already mobilizing to undo every gain he had made. End of chapter 12.
3: Indeed, all workers down tools, bringing the country to an economic standstill with blood spilling on the streets of Bathurst. Join us again next week to see how the struggle comes to a bridgehead. For the common man with an enlarged income, Small is a hero and a dependable fighter. But for a

0: gains of the workers at home. And how that turns out with a Europe that is fraught with troubles of its own and being torn asunder by political ideology threatening a Britannia that was riding high on a wave of empire.
1: You've been listening to a serialization of the book Edward Francis Small, Watchdog of the Gambia by Nana Gray Johnson. The reader was Shola Mahoney. The series is a joint initiative of the author, the reader, the Edward Francis Small Center for Rights and Justice, and West Coast Radio. 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After a short commercial break, I'll return with Sherif Samsudeen Sarr, former army commander, now a compelling storyteller. 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
2: The most anticipated event of the year is here again. 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
1: It's 10 o'clock on Thursday, the 14th of May, 2026, and this is Coffee Time with Peter Gomez. We're running 30 minutes behind time because up next, we have a man who, from the parade grounds to the pages of history, few Gambians have lived a life as eventful and as outspoken as his, and he's retired Army Commander Sherif Samsudeen Sarr. A soldier, a writer, and a commentator, he has stood at the crossroads of national security and public debate for decades. He rejoins us this morning for our weekly encounter, bringing sharp reflections, unfiltered analysis, and the kind of perspective that only comes from a man who has seen the Gambia through conflict, peace, and transition. Now, whether you agree or disagree, his voice commands attention. Always.
2: Thank you very much.
1: I'm Okay. So New York Yankee.
2: New York Yankee. Throughout Nakumanika America, it's New York.
1: Really? Okay. So I'm New Orleans.
2: Yeah. Oh, okay. New Orleans. That's right. Yeah.
1: Absolutely.
2: Okay. Max, New York.
1: New York. New York.

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0: This was 2000 nonu.
1: Oh, wow.
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0: 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Din di Peter man, you know, like dama as a child growing up in Serekunda, biño grows up Serekunda. 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
0: 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It's neurological problem.
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1: 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We'll be back tomorrow at 8 o'clock. Thanks for watching. Thanks for listening. Have a very good day. Up next is Jar Jaru Dimba.
2: 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West Coast. West Coast. West Coast Radio.

0: was your experience?
1: It was pretty much similar to what Maiwa described, right? There was, military training. You had to wake up early in the morning. You had drills, sort of like if you were like joining the army or being conscripted into the army, but like a milder version of that. And then we also had, like you said, vocational trainings. We had lectures.
0: Did you feel that the service and the training you went through was relevant to what you wanted to do for career?
1: To be honest, no. I learned a bit more about photography because it's something I'd always been interested in. And I'm still very much interested in photography, but I don't feel like it added any additional bonus to my career or what I'm doing at the moment, because a lot of organizations in the country actually require you to have an NYC certificate. It just feels like, okay, this is something I absolutely have to do after school, and then you just get it done and get on with your life.
0: Maya, let me come to you. What about this whole goal of promoting national unity and integration? So I understand that is one of the main objectives of this service, that young people get to learn about the diversity that there is in the country.
2: I think that's one of the beauty of NYC that I can really say, because we're able to integrate with other people from different parts of the country. When I was in camp, I was able to communicate with some of my Igbo friends, with Igbos, because I have a lot of them in camp. Afterwards, when we get to the town, I was hearing some other languages, like Ikwere languages and everything like that. So it was a beautiful experience trying to integrate with other people, different ideology, different education and everything.
0: I'm just curious, do you still keep in touch with some of the people that you met there?
2: Definitely, definitely.
1: I agree with Maiwa in saying that, of course you meet other people from other cultural and even religious backgrounds, but I personally don't think that NYSC has been as effective as we hope it should be or we think it should be, because tribalism is still very much, unfortunately, very much alive in Nigeria. And you would think that something like NYSC that is absolutely compulsory for people who are graduates of universities or, higher educational institutions, it would have been effective in that method, but I don't think that it has been. I think it has outlived its purpose or has just not been as successful as it should be.
0: Maya, what do you think about that?
2: What I think the NYC has helped us to do is to help us to integrate with a large number of people at the same time, because at your campground, you have your Hausas, Igbos, different languages, and all of that at the same time. So you can learn different languages, you can meet people at that point, which you cannot do if you travel around on your own.
0: What about for other things? And I just want us to go back to the relevance of it in terms of skills. Unemployment among the youth is still quite high in Nigeria. I'm asking this because one of the other objectives is really to help people develop skills for self-employment. Do you think that, as a proponent of the scheme, do you think that is being met?
2: I don't see someone that studied mass communication going to class when we have station, radio station, government station where they can work and discover themselves.
0: What maybe one or two, a radical change?
1: I think, first of all, there needs to be better security for coppers. Traveling to certain parts of the country is very dangerous, right? And something done about security. There are many coppers who have died trying to get to their camp or trying to leave camp or trying to get to their PPAs. Like, it's really unfortunate. Maybe there should be like a language sort of like class. If they're going to spend a year in those places, there can be some language classes where it's like you're learning about, and maybe not just language, but just general culture integration, a better cultural integration where you're learning about these people and what makes them just as human as you are, so that you can be better integrated into the culture.
0: Mayowa, do you agree with some of those, ways in which it can be reformed?
2: I think I agree totally with everything she said. And then one other thing I would like to add, because of the insecurity of the country right now, I would suggest that probably everyone should be posted within their region. Because
1: But don't you think that that's counterproductive, though? If the idea is to integrate the country better with each other,
2: it might be, but because of the tension and everything, the insecurity of this country is posing on us right now. We just have to look for a measure to try and reduce it.
0: If there was an option, because from the moment it looks like there isn't, would any of you allow your children to go through this?
1: Absolutely not, to be honest. If my child says they want to go for NYSC and they're excited about the possibility of it, 100%, right? I will support them in any way that I can.
2: I will not force my child to do it, although some people still feel excited. They want to go, they want to wear the uniform and all of that. If she's excited to wear it, fine.
0: As it is now, who do you think this scheme is benefiting?
2: I would say the government.
0: How so?
2: The government are benefiting because you're rendering a cheap service to them. They are not paying up to what

0: Olabi Akinabi. I am a journalist. My NYC teacher back in the days, and Madam came here, yes, and she was a very brilliant core member. She was taking us literature in English, and she actually exposed us to what we thought it was just newscasting, but it was, an introduction to journalism.
1: When I was in secondary school, I had a core member who taught us more than just syllables. She encouraged me to aim higher, even helped me to pay my school fees when family was struggling.
2: We reached out to the National Youth Service Corps over concerns about core members' safety and claims that the scheme is no longer relevant. Its Director General, Brigadier General Olakunle Olusheye Nafiu, told us that they prioritize core members' welfare in Nigeria through security coordination, helplines, and risk-based deployments, and that the scheme remains essential to education, health, and rural development. And that's Focus on Africa today. As always, we like hearing from you, so send us your thoughts about the program or even suggest stories you'd like to hear us cover. Our WhatsApp number is +254 791 269 243. You can also send an email to focusonafrica@bbc.co.uk or reach us on social media at BBC Africa. Today's episode was produced by Kiganse Shumba and Rukia Bule in Nairobi. Makochi Okafo, Chiamaka Adike and Blessing Aderoba were in Lagos. The senior journalist in charge was Bella Twine, and Herbert Masua was the technical producer. Our editors are Priya Sipi and Mariam Abdallah. I'm Charles Gitonga, and we'll speak again soon.
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10: Hello, this is Outside Source on the BBC World Service, broadcasting live from our newsroom here in central London. In a few minutes' time, we will turn to a number of stories, to continuing attacks in Ukraine and to the complicated life of France's President Emmanuel Macron, following the part of a book which contains allegations about his personal life, charges that he denies. Our correspondent will explain more.
11: BBC News with Sue Montgomery. A key member of the British Cabinet has resigned, increasing the pressure on the Prime Minister, Keir Starmer, following disastrous results for his Labour Party in midterm elections. Allies of the Health Secretary, Wes Streeting, say he has enough support from Labour MPs to trigger a leadership contest. Xi Jinping has told a state banquet for Donald Trump that China and the US should be partners, not rivals. The Chinese leader said their relationship was the world's most important. The White House said the conversation focused on strengthening economic ties. The authorities in the Indian capital Delhi have announced measures to save fuel after the Prime Minister Narendra Modi called for reduced consumption to cope with disrupted supplies from the Middle East. The Chief Minister of Delhi said government offices would have 2 work-from-home days a week. Ukraine's Air Force says Russia fired more than 1,500 drones in the space of 36 hours, making it the largest sustained attack of the war. The European Commission President, Ursula von der Leyen, has said while Russia openly mocks diplomatic efforts, Europe continues to strengthen Ukraine. Thunderstorms with lightning and rain have killed more than 100 people in the northern Indian state of Uttar Pradesh. A disaster management official said more than 50 people were injured. The Men's Football World Cup final, taking place in the US in July, will for the first time include a halftime show. It will feature Shakira, Madonna and the K-pop supergroup BTS. Scientists have discovered a new dinosaur in Thailand that was twice the size of a T-Rex.

0: It's the largest ever found in Southeast Asia. The Naga Titan weighed as much as 9 adult Asian elephants. BBC News.
1: You're listening to Outside Source on the BBC World Service. We're here at our table in the middle of the newsroom, keeping an eye on live pictures from number 10 Downing Street, given the dramatic nature of UK politics at the moment. We want to cross the channel and look at some of the aspects of French politics, with Pierre-Antoine Denis in front of me, our French reporter, who's been covering a story involving the Macrons. Anyone who follows the Macrons, Emmanuel Macron, the president, and his wife Brigitte, might remember that there was this, what he described as horseplay between the two of them.
2: Yeah.
1: She was seen to push him in the face at one point when they were getting off a plane, and now she has denied claims that she slapped her husband in the face after reading texts he sent to a well-known actress. Just take us from the beginning, what's happened.
2: Yes, exactly. So all of this stems from, as you said, this trip that Emmanuel Macron was doing. He was in Hanoi in Vietnam, about to land. The door of the plane opens, all the cameras are on the plane, and then you see this infamous slap. They try to downplay, saying, yeah, as you said, all the horseplay, all this and that. And then now this book has been released by this journalist, and what he's essentially saying and putting out to the open is a sort of secret discussions. There's been rumors around Paris around the fact that Emmanuel Macron has this very close friendship, maybe a bit more, with this actress, Golshifteh Farahani, who's a French-Iranian actress, and he's basically come out with this bombshell interview, a claim in his book that is titled The Almost Perfect Couple, and in which he says, yes, they have this platonic friendship between the two of them. Try to read between the lines, read the history that we as French we have with our presidents, and as you know, François Hollande, Nicolas Sarkozy, Jacques Chirac, all of them have had extramarital affairs. So obviously a lot of French people are going crazy about it, and it's gone obviously now international for sure.
1: Firstly, just it's important to say, what have the Macrons had to say about this book?
2: Yeah, absolutely. So they came out for Brigitte Macron's entourage and team this morning, saying this is an entirely false allegation. Nothing as this is all like completely slander. None of that is true, and completely went very, very strongly against the offer of the book. And obviously, she received an outpouring of support for these comments, and it obviously makes it a little even more, it becomes even a bigger story now that it actually ends up being, if they haven't replied. But it felt like they were compelled. You know, the Macrons have not been shy of coming out on controversial decision statements and comments that have been made on them in the past. You look at, for instance, the American influencer Candace Owen making these huge claims about how Brigitte Macron was a man, and they came out themselves, the couple, suing Candace Owen in the US. So they're no strangers to these sort of public comments to try and control the narrative, I should say.
1: Where does the French public stand on the fact that every couple, be they the first couple, be it any other couple, might be entitled simply to a private life?
2: Yeah, I think that's the main consensus today in France and among the French media, is let's try and deflate that. Let's try and talk. Yes, we can talk a little bit about it in a more of amused way, and then Emmanuel Macron may have a sympathy for this actress, and we can laugh about it for 5 minutes, but ultimately he's entitled to a private life, so as all the other presidents. And I think at the end of the day, when we look at our former president, François Hollande, who was caught on the back of a motorbike, yes,
1: yeah,
2: delivering croissant to his to his mistress at the time, who is now his wife, a French actress, or Nicolas Sarkozy divorcing his wife at the time to marry the Italian singer Carla Bruni. All of this is part of sort of a folklore that we don't mind as French, as long as it's entitled to a private life. And I feel that's how I'm reading into it, and my friends are reading into it. We're like sort of amused and bemused by it, but obviously it's important to remember that it's also entitled to a private life.
1: And is that the case across the bar when it comes to politicians? Because you and I spoke a few weeks ago about Jordan Bardella,
2: yeah,
1: and his relationship, and he's the far-right leader with the relationship with a member of the Italian royal family.
2: Yeah, absolutely, yeah, princess.
1: Yes.
2: From the Bourbon family, and that's why a very amusing tweet that I read before coming here, it was about how almost Emmanuel Macron wanted to one-up Bardella by saying, oh, he was with this young princess, let me show you what I can do with this French-Iranian actress. What is very funny, and I must say, is in March last year, she does an interview to a French paper, Paris Match. And in this interview, obviously, we don't know anything about this whole story. And then in which she says, the French man has this thing where he cannot divorce. He can cheat, he can talk about extramarital stuff, but he's almost has this second love from the mother. He almost to stay within this relationship. And it, now that has come to light, we're now looking back at this interview thinking, was she actually talking about our president in this interview?
1: And important, we've heard from the Macrons, has the actress herself spoken?
2: No, nothing. Nothing's been said from her. Obviously, we can imagine. You know that our French colleagues are definitely going all over it. I've asked her agent many, many times for her to comment. Nothing has been said. Her last real topic and statement on the topic was this interview last year, where she talks about her stance of French men and her difference between French men and Italian men, in a way.
3: And fans are going to be of all ages, all kinds of health profiles, and we know that, you know, for a supporter, the heat impact doesn't start and end in 90 minutes. It's, you know, they've got to get to the stadium, that fans will be queuing outside, standing in the sun, being at fan parks, you know, potentially spending hours in very hot and humid conditions, and maybe, you know, not always hydrating in the right way as well. So there are concerns for fans, especially at some of the hotter venues. I mean, you mentioned one there. Miami's another place that's being highlighted as, you know, somewhere almost certain to experience high heats in the World Cup. You know, it's open air, is where Scotland are going to play Brazil. In terms of help available to fans, you know, FIFA says they are going to put things in place. And when forecasts show elevated temperatures, fans will be allowed to bring in a sealed bottle of water. Stadiums can bring in extra cooling measures, more shaded areas, for example, misting systems, cooling buses. I don't know what those will look like, but they sound very interesting. Extra water points. But I think, you know, you're right. The heat is going to be a major part of the match day experience for supporters as well as players.
4: Thanks to Katie there. Some other news from the World Cup. If you're a fan of Madonna, Shakira and the Korean boy band BTS, then make sure you tune in to the final on the 19th of July, because they will be at the halftime show for the final, the first halftime show ever. And they will be providing the entertainment in that one. Now, we've had plenty of debate this week about whether VAR has made a decisive intervention in the Premier League title race. Now, there's even a bigger controversy in Scotland. The Scottish Premiership has been dominated by the Glasgow Giants, Celtic and Rangers for the past four decades. No other side has really come close to beating them until this season. Hearts, who are from Edinburgh, have a one-point lead going into Saturday's final match of the season. And they take on the defending champion Celtic. But their advantage could have been much bigger. A controversial penalty awarded after a VAR check allowed Celtic's Nigerian international Kelechi Iheanacho to score a 99th minute winner at Motherwell on Wednesday. It's a goal that meant any victory for Celtic on Saturday wins the title at Hearts' expense. Before that decision, they'd have needed to beat Hearts by three clear goals. Obviously, wasn't a happy situation for the Hearts manager, Derek McInnes.
5: Kept watching it, I'm thinking, am I missing something here? It's a strange decision, considering the big decisions we didn't get. You know, whether it was two penalties for us at the weekend at Motherwell, or certainly one. So, that's what it is. We feel as if we're up against everybody. That's where we feel. Siege mentality. We just need to do what we need to do for our club, turn up on Saturday.
4: Yeah, Derek McInnes there. The decision was given for handball, one that didn't seem clear even after multiple replays. Former FIFA referee Bobby Madden, who spent two decades officiating in Scotland, says VAR wasn't meant for decisions like this.
6: VAR was introduced to catch, and this is FIFA's terminology. We're not looking for pebbles, we're only looking for boulders. Last night is a pebble, even a grain of sand. It's not anything that's obvious, you know. So it goes against the whole ethos and why VAR was introduced. VAR was introduced on the back of the Thierry Henry handball against Ireland, which prevented Ireland progressing to the World Cup. That's the instance that VAR was introduced for, not for something that's not completely obvious on 10 reviews.
4: Well, Craig Levein has played over 400 games for Hearts before managing them twice. I spoke to him a few moments ago and asked him just how big a swing in the title race this decision might be.
7: Yeah, right. So let's step back a little bit and

0: there's a lot of emotion about last night's match. But I think if you offered Derek at the start of the season a chance to go to Celtic Park on the last day of the season and they need a win or even a draw enough, I think he would snap your hand off. So that's a bit of context, really. Now we got on to the absolute nonsense of last night. I couldn't believe what I was watching. I could not believe what I was watching. I mean, the hand is in the air, but the hand's in the air because it's knocked up by a Celtic player, you know, and that's not a deliberate handball. And, you know, I think that Bobby's right, and that why are we getting down into the minutiae when there's no need for VAR to get involved in that?
1: It is one of those incidents that will get people talking about Scottish football if people weren't talking about Scottish football anyway. Of course, Hearts were watching, you know, what was happening in the match between Celtic and Motherwell. How is Derek McInnes going to get his players ready for this huge, huge match on Saturday?
0: Well, there'll be disappointment, obviously, in the dressing room afterwards, but I hope there was a lot of anger as well, and the need to use that anger against Celtic at the weekend. They need to come out fighting for their lives. And, you know, that's the challenge for Derek, is to get them in a position where they're ready to go out. And of course, they've got very good evidence this season already. They've beaten Celtic twice. So, and one of those was at Celtic Park. So this is not Hearts facing a Celtic of, you know, Martin when he was previous era when he had Sutton and Larson and all these guys. You know, this is a different team altogether that Hearts are facing. And I think Hearts have the evidence that they can win this game with the two matches that they won already this season against Celtic.
1: Even though many people won't agree with the decision that gave Celtic the win last night, this still is really good for Scottish football. The fact that, you know, for 40 years we've had two teams winning the title, and Hearts can do something that no team has done since Sir Alex Ferguson's Aberdeen did it years and years ago. This is good for Scottish football, isn't it?
0: Yeah, of course it's good. It's going right down to the last day, and the fact that Hearts have been on top of the league, I think, since October or something, I think it was. So, you know, they've had a fantastic season. There's a caveat to that as well. I throw in that I think both of the Old Firm teams aren't anywhere near as strong as they were 5 or 10 years ago. So, you know, Hearts have taken advantage of that this season. They've got themselves in a position now where they go to Celtic Park and win or get a draw, and they've won the league. And as I said at the beginning, they would have snapped your hand off for that at the beginning of the season.
1: Do you think Hearts are here to stay?
0: Yes, I think I think Tony Bloom has brought a degree of gravitas, of course, to the club. The fact that he wants to be involved, and obviously his analytical department that he uses at Brighton, and then, you know, I think that's another thing that is going to enhance Hearts' chances of remaining in the top two or three in the years ahead.
1: So, I know you might be partial, but I'm going to ask you anyway. What's your prediction then for Saturday?
0: I think Hearts will win 1-0. But I am slightly biased and have declared that.
1: You are. So a 1-0 win, and you'll have no fingertips at the end of it, fingernails at the end of the match, I imagine.
0: Yeah, I just think with the effort they've put in this season, the problems they've had with injury and managed to overcome, the amount of time they've been at the top of the league, I just think this is Hearts' year.
2: Yeah, that's the former Hearts player and manager, Craig Levine. And we've got a breaking story for you in the last hour. The match often called the richest game in football might be delayed. That is the Championship playoff final. It's set to be played between Hull City and Southampton for a place in next season's Premier League. It's due to take place in 9 days' time, but Southampton have been charged with spying on a training session of their semi-final opponents, Middlesbrough, and that could lead to Southampton being kicked out of the final. The English Football League says it's got a number of contingency plans should the match need to be rescheduled. More on that at the BBC Sport website. Let's turn our attention, though, to golf's second men's major of the year, the US PGA Championship. Scotty Scheffler is the defending champion, but there are plenty looking to get their hands on the Wanamaker Trophy. Masters champion Rory McIlroy was among the early starters, while Jon Rahm and Bryson DeChambeau lead the contingent from the LIV Golf Series. Let's get the latest from our golf correspondent, Ian Carter, in Pennsylvania. Ian, who's made a positive start to their opening round?
3: Well, Rory McIlroy, the Masters champion, is currently three shots off the lead, which is held by four players now. The American Bud Cawley, Englishman Dan Brown, Stephen Jaeger of Germany, and the South African Ulrich Potgieter, who has just completed an opening round of 67. So that is three under par. Those four players are the ones setting the pace. I think notably on this leaderboard, Xander Schauffele looks very dangerous at two under par, and Jordan Spieth, who needs to win the US PGA to complete the career Grand Slam, off to a really encouraging start. He's just birdied the first hole, that's his 10th hole, because he started on the back nine alongside Rory McIlroy, and that's got him to two under par, so just one shot off the lead.
2: Ahead of the tournament, Rory McIlroy suggested strategy off the tee is pretty non-existent. What did he mean by that, and is he right?
3: Well, it's a combination of factors. One is that under the reconditioning of this historic golf course, an awful lot of trees have been taken out. There are huge numbers of bunkers, 174 bunkers on this golf course, but where they're positioned in relation to the tee shots, anyone who is a big hitter who can propel it over 300-305 yards can take a vast number of those bunkers out of play. So I think that's what McIlroy was alluding to. But one thing I should say is that the rough is very thick, it's very juicy, it's not dissimilar to what we expect to see at a US Open. So if you do miss the fairway, then you are facing some really tough second shots from errant tee shots.
2: Some big names look forward to later: Scotty Scheffler, Matt Fitzpatrick, and Justin Rose. How strong a case could you make that for each of them maybe being on top of the leaderboard by Sunday?
3: I think you can make a very strong case for Scotty Scheffler. He is the world number one, 12th straight major that he's come into as the top player in the world rankings. He's been runner-up in his last three tournaments. He took last week off, getting his game ready for the test of Aronimink. You can also make a very good case for Matt Fitzpatrick, who's won three times on the PGA Tour this year, finished runner-up at the Players' Championship. Certainly a big form player as far as those afternoons. Starters will certainly have a number of candidates. You mentioned Bryson DeChambeau right at the start of this, and Jon Rahm. Rahm is at two over par. He's playing alongside McIlroy, and DeChambeau looking really out of sorts at four over par.
2: Thanks very much, Ian. You can follow the latest from the US PGA Championships on the BBC Sport website. Let me give you some other news now. There was one game in the NBA playoffs on Wednesday night. They left it late, but the Cleveland Cavaliers won their first road playoff game of the season. They beat the Detroit Pistons 117-113 in overtime of Game 5 of the Eastern Conference semifinals. The Cavs scored points in regulars overtime, where they beat the top-seeded Pistons, who now have to go away on Friday and win in Cleveland to keep their playoff hopes alive. James Harden, who's been heavily criticised at times in the playoffs, he produced a brilliant performance. He scored 30 points, and his teammate, Cavs star Max Strieff, was full of praise.
4: Pro is pro. He shows up every single day. He puts amount of work in. You don't become one of the best players the game has ever seen without showing up every single day. I think that's one thing that I've noticed from him is the consistency, whether that's in the weight room, whether that's in taking care of your body, whether that's in getting shots up. He's a Hall of Famer in that regard, and that's why he is who he is, because he consistently puts in the work.
2: In tennis, it's 32 Masters 1000 wins for Jannik Sinner as he made it to the semifinals of the Italian Open. He beat Andre Rublev in straight sets, record wins in the ATP's top-ranked event, and he surpasses Novak Djokovic's 2011 record. Last week saw a Brazilian achieve something that's never been done in men or women's international cricket. Laura Cardoso picked up 9 wickets as Brazil's women beat Lesotho. She conceded just 4 runs in her 3 overs to cement the best ever bowling figures in T20 international cricket. Cardoso scored a hat-trick in her first over, took four more wickets in her second, and then two more in her third over to complete a sensational haul. And she's been telling Stumps' Alison Mitchell she didn't quite know

0: how big of a deal the achievement was going to be.
1: Na hora eu não sabia, né? A
2: She
1: gente
2: had
1: só estava
2: no
1: dentro
2: idea.
1: do jogo
2: So
1: e
2: she was just focusing
1: aconteceu
2: in the game,
1: essa coisa
2: focusing her
1: premiação e etc.
2: routines. Just
1: Exato.
2: after the presentation, the MVP presentation was happening, that she found out that that was a world record, and she was, she was in shock
1: Exato.
2: for a few
1: Pois é,
2: minutes to believe that
1: eu fiquei muito
2: it had
1: feliz com
2: just
1: essa hora do
2: happened.
1: jogo, eu realmente não sabia.
3: And so, what other international interest did that bring that you'd taken this record?
1: Nossa, eu acho que a questão de estar todo mundo querendo saber o que
2: It
1: aconteceu, de
2: was a
1: todo mundo
2: world
1: estar
2: commotion.
1: motivando mais sobre
2: Everybody
1: isso,
2: wanting to know
1: de
2: what
1: que
2: happened,
1: realmente
2: how it
1: foi um
2: happened,
1: feito histórico.
2: how did
1: Eu
2: it
1: fiquei muito
2: feel,
1: feliz de ver
2: the
1: tantas
2: Olympics
1: pessoas
2: page
1: tentando
2: getting in
1: entrar,
2: touch,
1: as páginas
2: Brazilian
1: olímpicas,
2: media,
1: encontrar,
2: international
1: comentar.
2: media.
1: Então, eu me
2: It made her
1: senti
2: very happy to
1: muito, muito
2: see
1: feliz por isso.
2: everything that was,
1: E não
2: all the
1: imaginava que
2: interest
1: fosse
2: that it was
1: tomar essa proporção
2: generating.
1: toda, que tomou.
2: And also scare a little bit,
1: Was a
2: like,
1: world
2: wow,
1: commotion.
2: this is really
1: Everybody
2: big.
1: wanting to know what.
2: But
1: Então, eu me
2: it definitely
1: senti
2: generated a lot
1: muito feliz
2: of
1: por
2: interest in
1: isso.
2: her game, in Brazilian
1: E
2: game.
1: não imaginava que
2: So,
1: poderia ser
2: yes, it
1: tão
2: was
1: feliz por isso.
2: huge, the
1: E
2: media
1: não
2: it
1: imaginava
2: attracted.
1: que poderia ter tomar essa proporção toda que tomou.
3: Yeah, do you think it's helped to raise the profile of cricket in Brazil?
1: Com certeza, eu acho que dá uma
2: Definitely,
1: visibilidade
2: definitely
1: muito
2: helped
1: grande para
2: show
1: organização,
2: what
1: para
2: Cricket
1: onde
2: Brazil
1: tudo
2: is doing,
1: está,
2: what Cricket Brazil
1: tem
2: is generating
1: visibilidade,
2: here,
1: as
2: the athletes that
1: estrelas
2: Cricket
1: do
2: Brazil
1: time, como
2: is
1: a organização
2: creating,
1: tem que se preparar,
2: and also
1: com certeza tem
2: showed
1: uma
2: how strong the
1: visibilidade
2: team
1: muito
2: is, how
1: grande para
2: strong the
1: todo
2: confederation
1: mundo que
2: is,
1: está
2: and
1: e tem vindo,
2: putting
1: como a gente
2: Cricket
1: já
2: Brasil,
1: percebe,
2: putting Brazil,
1: como
2: putting
1: time,
2: Laura
1: como uma
2: in the
1: estrela
2: map
1: forte
2: of
1: para Brasil. E com
2: cricket.
1: certeza deu uma visibilidade muito grande para todo mundo que está crescendo.
3: So you took 9 wickets, Laura. What about the 10th? What happened?
1: A keeper resolveu pegar diante de outra
2: I
1: remessa
2: guess in the
1: premiação
2: heat
1: no
2: of the
1: último
2: moment, the
1: momento.
2: keeper did not realize that actually she was on the
1: Ela estava
2: ninth.
1: que, como está todo
2: And
1: mundo querendo
2: when the
1: seguir,
2: bowler
1: né? Todo mundo estava
2: Alexander
1: pensando, mas também
2: bowling,
1: não
2: she got
1: problema
2: stumped.
1: nenhum. Tá tudo bem.
2: The
1: Eu acho
2: last
1: que
2: player got
1: independente
2: stumped.
1: está
2: I
1: tudo
2: guess,
1: bem.
2: and she says that nobody actually was understanding like how big this feat was. And the important thing is the team won. The last wicket
1: Foi
2: was
1: o time
2: taken.
1: ganhar também, não só eu como pessoa.
0: Laura Cardoso there. There's more on the latest edition of Stumped. Now, this season has seen plenty of caretaker and interim managers in the Premier League. Michael Carrick's work at Manchester United could see him land the job permanently. Others, such as Tottenham's Igor Tudor, fared far worse. On Saturday, Callum McFarland will lead Chelsea as their interim boss for the FA Cup final. So what's it like stepping in to replace the manager who's just been sacked? On our latest More Than The Score podcast, John Bennett is joined by Mike Stowell. During his time at Leicester City, Stowell was part of the coaching staff that won the Premier League title in 2016, but he also served as either a caretaker or joint caretaker manager on 6 separate occasions. He's been explaining what the first few hours and days are like.
4: No one's ever taken charge, caretaker charge, of a team that's in a good place. Very rarely, unless something dramatic's happened. So you're taking on players which are low in confidence, players that are probably a bit angry with the current manager, maybe have fallen out with the manager. Normally the director of football or the chairman will get everybody together, the players and ourselves who's taking the team, tell them what's happened, the process and how we're going to move forward. That first sort of 24 hours is quite hectic because you imagine my role as a first team coach and goalkeeper coach is you know, focused on the keepers and set plays. And then all of a sudden it's the bigger picture. It's dealing with the media. It's dealing with the players, the individual players. It's organising training with the coaching staff. It's talking with the medical team because all of a sudden your job is magnified so many times and so many things to think about. And it's about trying to get it right. But I think the biggest thing is you just got to make it bright the first day or so and be bubbly around the players because they're low on confidence. They're in. Some of them will be sad that the manager's gone. Some will be quite happy. Some will be angry. And it's bringing them all together and hopefully getting that bounce effect that, you know, new managers or caretaker managers often get.
5: Yeah, that's fascinating. So it's more about changing the mood. But in terms of tactics, do you feel as though you can make big changes when you know you're just the interim? Did you go and change formations, for example?
4: Yeah, you can do. But I don't think that's the case more often. I think it's more of a case of a tweak, maybe changing one or two players. It might be bringing somebody in who was left out because they're

0: had a fallout from the previous manager. He gives him a new lease of life. He might be fresh. But as a caretaker manager, you never know whether you've got one day, 1 week, 10 days or 10 weeks, you know. So then to change shape, and normally you've got 24, 48 hours before your game. It's too much to do. If you knew you were getting the job long term, you'd bring your principles into it. But you're bearing in mind taking charge of an angry, moody, you know, lack of confidence group. So you make the training bright, you make it sharp. You might bring a couple of changes in it. It might be, do you want to play a little bit more, go more direct? But it's keeping it simple. And I always think it's go back to basics, reset. So try and do all the basic things better. Because, you know, like you say, the following week, somebody might be walking in the door who wants to go back to that way of playing, or might want the other players back in. So you have to make the call, because you are the manager, and you have to make big calls if you feel big calls difficult. If the new manager is coming in, is he going to bring his own men? I stay there. So auditioning to be a coach for the new manager, there's so much of that going on in your mind as well. But ultimately, the focus is try and stop the rot and get a result against that team. Only one game that you're thinking. Don't think any further ahead than that.
1: That is Mike Stowell speaking to the BBC's John Bennett. 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Plenty on that playoff final being potentially delayed there. From me and the rest of the Sport Today team, it's been a pleasure having you join us, and we will see you soon.
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5: Welcome to Outside Source with me, James Reynolds, live from the floor of the BBC's newsroom in central London. On the programme in a few minutes' time, we will turn to Cuba. The Caribbean island has completely run out of diesel and fuel oil. That's according to the country's energy minister. Vicente de la Olevi has said there are limited amounts of gas available, that Cuba's energy system has been in a critical state as a US-led blockade of oil to the country has squeezed supply. Going back years, the tension between Cuba and the United States dates back to 1959, in the beginning of the Cuban Revolution, which saw Fidel and Raul Castro take power. The successors to the Castro brothers are still in power, and the relationship between Cuba and the United States, so turbulent for so many decades, is now having an impact on people in Cuba every time they try to switch on and off the lights.
6: BBC News with Sue Montgomery. A key member of the British Cabinet has resigned, increasing the pressure on the Prime Minister, Keir Starmer, following disastrous results for his Labour Party in local and devolved government elections last week. In his resignation letter, the Health Secretary, Wes Streeting, said he'd lost confidence in Sir Keir's leadership. Here's our political correspondent, Rob Watson.
7: The profound crisis in British politics and the governing Labour Party appears to be deepening. In a damning resignation letter, Wes Streeting accused the Prime Minister of providing what happens next isn't clear. Events are moving fast. Mr Streeting hasn't yet officially challenged for the leadership, but he might, as may others. Keir Starmer has said he would fight off any challenge. Once again, British politics is
6: President Trump says China's leader Xi Jinping has offered Beijing's help to open the Strait of Hormuz. Mr. Trump was speaking to Fox News after talks in the Chinese capital. Earlier, Xi Jinping told a state banquet for Mr. Trump that their two countries should be partners, not rivals. The leaders held lengthy talks. Our Beijing correspondent Laura Bicker has more.
8: The talks lasted more than 2 hours, longer than expected. It's thought President Xi pushed the US to stop its arms sales to Taiwan, the self-governing island Beijing claims as its own. The White House said both sides also discussed the war in Iran and potential. No detail, no clear outcome.
6: The authorities in the Indian capital Delhi have announced measures to

0: save fuel after the Prime Minister called for reduced consumption to cope with disrupted supplies from the Middle East. Delhi's chief minister said government offices would have 2 work-from-home days a week. Ukraine's Air Force says Russia fired more than 1,500 drones in the space of 36 hours, making it the largest sustained aerial attack in Ukraine since the start of Moscow's full-scale invasion. The attack was mostly focused on Kyiv, killing at least 5 people, reports from capital.
1: A residential block was partially flattened, a 12-year-old girl among those killed. Rescue efforts continued throughout the day. Only last week, President Putin had agreed to a 3-day ceasefire, time to allow him to hold his Victory Day parade. But this was proof he wants to continue his war. Kyiv's mayor, Vitaly Klitschko, said the ceasefire was a bluff. We've seen this many times, he said. You can't believe Putin.
0: BBC News. Israel's far-right security minister Itamar Ben-Gvir has broken long-standing rules that govern local holy sites by displaying an Israeli flag by the Al-Aqsa Mosque in Jerusalem, known to Jews as Temple Mount. After unfurling the flag, the minister was filmed dancing and singing, "The Temple Mount is in our hands." Later, tens of thousands of Israelis took part in an annual religious nationalist march through Jerusalem's Old City. The Japanese auto giant Honda says it's indefinitely suspended plans to build a multi-billion dollar electric vehicle plant in Canada. It blamed changing business conditions. The car maker was planning to invest about $11 billion. Scientists have discovered a new dinosaur in Thailand that was twice the size of a T-Rex. It's the largest ever found in Southeast Asia. Klitsia Sala reports.
2: The researchers named the new species Naga Titan after the giant mythological water serpent Naga. At 27 meters in length, the Naga Titan weighed as much as 9 adult Asian elephants. It belongs to the sauropod family of long-necked herbivores. A team of researchers identified the species from fossils found in Thailand a decade ago. Say that this discovery on how changes in ancient climatic conditions enabled gigantic dinosaurs to flourish. Scientists believe that higher temperatures may have encouraged the growth of the plants that sauropods fed on.
0: The Football Federation, FIFA, says the Men's World Cup final taking place in the United States in July will for the first time include a halftime show featuring Madonna, Shakira and BTS. Some critics worry it will excessively extend the halftime break. BBC News.
3: You're listening to us on World Service, live from our newsroom here in central London. I've just stepped away from our desk in front of the gallery of Studio E, walked past our live streaming area, past the World Service Radio Bulletins desk, the World Service writers, the kitchen, the TV producers doing later bulletins. No one needs to mention the kitchen, do they? And here we are speaking, well, wanted people to know where we are, and speaking to Mimi Swaby. Let's start by looking, maybe, one of our global affairs reporters, at what's happening in Cuba. Cuba and, of course, the United States have a long history of tension going back to 1959 and the Cuban Revolution, but there have been protests about the fact that the island's dealing with its worst power blackouts in decades, triggered by the current US blockade. Tell us about the protests.
4: So these are very rare protests where hundreds of really angry Cubans poured into the streets in several neighbourhoods around Havana, the outskirt neighbourhoods mostly. And they were burning large piles of rubbish, blocking roads, banging pots and shouting anti-government slogans. These are rare because we don't often see dissident in Cuba. Lots of the challenges come from outside the island, as many political prisoners have been detained for months, years, some without being formally charged, because any dissidence is seen as being very quickly quashed by the government. Now, these protesters are asking for change. They are, many people have heard from, at a loose end. They don't know what else they can do amid these really, really awful fuel shortages, extended power blackouts, and scarcity of food, medicine, other basic goods. And they're also asking for change in the fact that the authoritarian regime led by Miguel Díaz-Canel is under a lot of pressure now with the US. And some in the country are asking, there's not much wiggle room here. You're going to have to talk some kind of deal. The Cuban people are the ones who are

0: suffering.
1: Why is there a continuing conflict between the US and Cuba? We know it started in 59. Why is it still going on?
0: It's been a decades-long conflict. The trade embargo has pretty much been continuously on Cuba since then. But this fuel blockade has exacerbated tensions. It's exacerbated fuel crises, shortages to breaking point. It's going on at the moment because the Trump administration wants change. They want to remove something or have major alterations of the Cuban communist government. And they've made that very clear. Only on Wednesday, so yesterday, the US renewed its offer of $100 million in humanitarian aid if the Cuban government makes what they called meaningful reforms to Cuba's communist system. They want a change in the dynamic. They have long wanted this. They've also said that Cuba's refused this offer, and it's kind of gone back to it and saying, if you refuse this, you will have to answer your own people on denying them this critical assistance. Now, Cuba, Havana, denies even being initially given this offer. It's now saying it's considering it, but it kind of goes back to different styles of governing, and President Trump is very different to the leader of Cuba, Miguel Díaz-Canel, and so these two have like clashed like not never before, but to an extent that we haven't seen in a while.
1: So in Havana, the capital, let's take an example, are you able, from our newsroom here, with the reporting that you're able to do here, to get a sense of just what life is like? Can people get in cars? Are the buses working and so on?
0: Speaking to people in Cuba is firstly quite hard because people are very cautious. They're tentative to speak badly of the government for obvious reasons that they could end up as a political prisoner. They could be heavily reprimanded for speaking out badly. However, people have told me that lots of them are largely living off bread. The food shortages are alongside fuel shortages. And if you have cold food, you can't refuel to your blackouts. Up to 22 hours in lots of parts of Havana are... People have also said that they are waking up in the middle of the night when there's a moment of electricity to do their daily tasks, be that cooking for the next day, washing their clothes. Life is really ground to a halt. Public services like transport is basically non-existent anymore. There are large piles of rubbish bordering kind of or lining streets because there's no rubbish collection, there's no fuel for that. People are trying to be inventive. I've heard of people using charcoal to try and power motors or vehicles. People are also turning to solar power. And this is a really interesting one because solar power is a great concept. It has been given in humanitarian aid to the island. So Mexico, once one of Cuba's top suppliers, can't send it oil anymore due to this blockade, but it has been giving it humanitarian aid. Part of it has been solar power equipment, but it's very expensive to set up and it is weather dependent. So it isn't a foolproof backup plan. However, this is just like a daily struggle. If they're trying to get to school, children are missing out on education. There are just layer after layer of difficulties. And that is why we're seeing it come to a head and people pouring out into the streets like we haven't seen in a long time because they can't deal anymore with these daily hardships. They've had enough. They're living in darkness.
1: Mimi Swaby, one of our global affairs reporters, thank you so much for speaking to us. Let's step away from Mimi's desk, run past the printer, and towards Anberasan Etirajan, another of our global affairs reporters who specialises in coverage of Asia. And Anberasan, you were up on our desks a little earlier today saying you had a story about God.
2: Well, last week we talked about this, isn't it? How this the whole expedition, the summer season, came to a standstill because of this huge ice glacier, Serac they call it, so that stopped all these mountaineers from going up. You know, this is the moment for, it is a dream come true for many mountaineers. They prepare for years, $15,000 as permit fee. They spend about $100,000. So for them, you know, ice block really blocking their way. Finally, it was, they found a way around. But then the weather from Camp 4, this is high on the mountain and up to the summit. You have to fix all the way ropes so that people can hold on to the ropes and climb up. So that didn't allow them to fix the ropes. And finally, they managed to do it on Wednesday. So officially, the spring climb season has started on Everest. I mean, you won't believe there are hundreds of people. There are more than 2,000 people waiting there. This is, I'm talking only about 500 foreign climbers. And each one of them probably, you know, they have to take one Sherpa guide and probably two to carry your luggage as well. Many of them is like a commercial expedition. So you have a lot of people there. As we speak on last night, some of the commercial expedition teams, they successfully climbed Mount Everest. One of them, a Norwegian couple and a cancer survivor from Canada, Charles Antoine. So he also

0: climbed, scaled the summited. So it's a season started, but we have to wait and see how far, because it's only for 2 more weeks.
1: And in terms of that record number of permits, I know you've been speaking to people about that and concerns people might have about how many people are on the mountain.
0: Well, this overcrowding has been a huge issue. There was one photograph that went viral a couple of years ago where...
1: I saw that one, yeah.
0: Exactly. It was like a railway station, where in an Indian railway station particularly. So where, you know, hundreds of people waiting. This is above 8,000 meters where the air is very thin. People waiting in the, well, the turn to go up to the summit. Now, they have given 500 permits this year again. So that's a, you know, record number. More than the previous one. And so I was asking Kimlal Gautam. He's one of the field coordinators of the Nepal Tourism Department. He's at the base camp. He was a mountain. He submitted Everest twice, and he's also a survey officer. And I asked him whether overcrowding is going to cause problems for the mountain, and this is what he had to say.
2: We are coordinating for not to be... We are requested to all expedition agencies on behalf of Government of Nepal, Department of Tourism, because here is here we are sit 5 people deputed from the Department of Tourism, and we established the field office to coordinate and facilitate to all the expedition agencies and the activities. And we already requested them, please make a plan so that it's not to be traffic. Of course, because of the fame of the Mount Everest, because of the commercial expedition, of course, there are so many climbers, about 1,000 climbers, you are right.
1: Kimlal Gautam, a Nepalese tourism official, coordinating expedition teams at Everest Base Camp. And Bharat, how long does climbing season last?
0: It goes up to the end of May. That's a spring climbing season. The only worry is that some of the forecasters are saying there could be a strong winds from tomorrow, so above 7,000 meters high. So that is stop the expedition teams from attempting to scale the summit. Again, if it gets postponed, then you know you have nearly 500 climbers and the Sherpa guides trying to climb at the same time. You can as well imagine the amount of trash they're going to leave on the mountain itself. But again, for Nepal, it's a tourism revenue. They earn about $6 to $7 million just by giving permits to Mount Everest and other mountains.
1: Anbarasan Etirajan, our South Asia analyst, thank you so much for joining us. Well, we're going to wander back to our position in the newsroom here, past the streaming studio, past the big screens, and focus on another of the stories we've, of course, been covering in depth for the last 4 years or so, the war in Ukraine. At least 7 people have been killed in the capital, Kyiv, after Russia fired more than 1,500 drones in the space of 36 hours on the capital and other regions, according to Ukraine's Air Force. It marks the largest sustained aerial attack on Ukraine since the start of Moscow's invasion. The full-scale invasion began in February 2022. Our correspondent, Abdujalil Abdurasulov, went to the scene earlier in Kyiv and is on the line now. Abdujalil, what did you see?
3: Well, I went to the site where that residential building was hit by what looked like a missile, because the entire building was completely destroyed. And I saw the first responders there at the site trying to clear the debris, hoping to find people who managed to survive the attack, because there's still at this time, there's still about 20 people missing. So the rescue and the search and rescue operation is still continuing. But the problem is for these first responders is that they often have to delay their operation because Russia sometimes uses a tactic called a double tap when they strike the same target twice within a short period of time. And because of such tactic, the first responders themselves, they become a target. And as a result of that, they need to arrive at the site much later than they would prefer. And today, during the search operation, they managed to pull out about 20 people, and we know that the number of dead has gone up now to 9, and at least 40 people were injured during the attack. And this number, of course, can change again because, as I said, the search and rescue operation is still continuing, and they hope that they can find some of the survivors, but there also might be more people who died during the attack.
1: When you speak to people, Abdul Jalil, this is now into the fifth year of the full-scale invasion, and of course, to those in the east of Ukraine, the war there began 10 years previously, and you and I were there in 2014 together. What kind of weariness do you detect, or what kind of mood do you detect in people?
3: Well, it varies. There is a lot of optimism and there is a lot of pessimism. In fact, I met today a woman at that site where that building was hit, and she recently arrived in Kyiv. It was her first visit for the past 2 years. She left Ukraine for safety reasons, of course, and she decided to come back just to see what is it like. And she told me that in the first few days it was really quiet and the weather was perfect, and she thought even coming back to Ukraine for good. And then these two attacks, the yesterday's attack and today's attack, happened, and she says it was Armageddon for her. And of course she says she doesn't want to stay in Ukraine because she doesn't feel safe. But in terms of what happens to this war, whether people are optimistic that it can end anytime soon, there is no much optimism, to be honest, because the positions of both Russia and Ukraine, it hasn't changed. And a lot of Ukrainians saying that they cannot accept the terms that Russia insists to have a peace deal on. And Russia says that Ukraine must give up part of its territory in the east, the area called Donbas, and only then there might be a peace deal. And Ukraine keeps saying that this is unacceptable, that they will not give up any land without fight.
1: Do Ukrainians then think that they can actually win on the battlefield, or are they prepared to think we might just have to keep living like this for any number of years more?
3: Well, the mood changes. At this stage, I think there is some optimism here, in the sense that if we compare just what it was like a year ago, then a lot of people were depressed. For many Ukrainians, it was a clear sign that the war would drag on for many, many more years. And that was a depressing thought for many of them, of course. But now, when they see those airstrikes deep inside Russia, when they see all those power, all those oil plants hit by Ukrainian drones, they hope that this can force Russians inside Russia to change their mind about this war and push on their government, so that Vladimir Putin and the government of Russia will sit down at the negotiating table and discuss a peace deal with Ukraine.
1: Could drones win the war?
3: Well, they certainly changed the war,
1: yes.
3: That's for sure, because if we look at what's happening now at the front line, for example, tanks are effectively obsolete because those expensive tanks can be quickly destroyed by those small FPV, the first-person view drones, that cost maybe more than, you know, about $1,000 maximum, or $2,000, maybe even less, in fact. So definitely it changed the war, but can it help to end the war? Well, I was in the east, close to the front line, just recently, and I spoke to the Ukrainian soldiers there, and they, because of the drones, again, they had to stay at their position, their forward position, for months. One of the infantrymen, and he remained at his forward position for 225, and he couldn't get out because of the drones. And the whole rotation scheme is really problematic, again, because any movement there at the front line is now extremely dangerous and risky, because drones will identify those trucks or people moving there and immediately target them. But Ukraine keeps those soldiers in those positions despite all the challenges that they face, because without these people, without those infantrymen there at the frontline positions, they cannot hold territory. So it is a paradox of this modern war. On one hand, those robots and drones, they are trying to replace humans at the front line, but at the same time, the importance of soldiers, the importance of troops on the ground, is becoming even more bigger
1: I
3: than
1: see.
3: Before.
1: Abdul Jalil Abdurasulov, thank you so much for joining us. This is Outside Source. A Nigerian court has sentenced a former government minister to 75 years in prison after finding the minister guilty of money laundering. The case is part of a wider anti-corruption drive targeting former government officials, although convictions do remain relatively uncommon. Let's bring in Makochi Okafor in Lagos. Tell us a bit more about this minister and what the court says the minister did.
4: Okay, so his name is Salam Maman. He was Nigeria's former power minister, and he served under the ex-president Muhammad Buhari's administration. He was in office for like about 6 years, but now this court has said this 68-year-old will be going to jail for 75 years. They said they found him guilty of money laundering of 33 billion naira. I think that's about the equivalent of $24 million. And according to the court's proceedings, they were said the funds were diverted during his time in office into private company projects, which is money that was meant to be used for the power sector. Now, if you know Nigeria, Nigeria has really had years of blackout and poor electricity, despite government saying it will reform things. So, yeah, that's sort of what the court has said he did.
1: And what did he say he did?
4: Now, Maman hasn't publicly commented on this conviction or even the sentencing. In fact, Nigeria's anti-corruption agency, that's the EFCC, noted yesterday that his whereabouts are not completely known. That since he was even declared guilty last week, no one knows where he is at the moment.
1: Really?
4: Yeah.
1: So are efforts underway to track him down?
4: It seems to be, because an arrest warrant has actually now been, a court has released an arrest warrant over him. And it's interesting because just weeks before this sentencing, he actually did publicly announce that he wanted to run for governorship in one of the northern states, that's Taraba State, in the coming election in 2027. So it's unclear now what would happen to that ambition, or if he will reappear, or, you know, we're just expecting to hear what he will say.
1: And among ordinary people, what kind of reaction has there been to the sentence?
4: I think people have been shocked because 75 years is huge. I understand it's meant to run concurrently. But however, there's been really increased outreach specifically targeted at him, because one of the biggest pain points for most citizens in Nigeria remains power. People have to depend on generators, and the cost of fuel is really high. So having to see someone who had led a particular sector that's been a huge pain point convicted, people are outraged, and people would really want to see that things, convictions really get to the last end and that he gets to serve his time.
1: And looking at corruption in Nigeria, which is a subject which has been spoken about for many years, what kind of protections are there in place to make sure that anyone who is in office does not have the ability to take funds for themselves?
4: I think the constitution is quite clear about that, you know, just separating what should be your personal spending, because you do have your own salary, and even access to public funds. But over the years, we've seen more and more of senior political officials who have left office, mostly being targeted by the anti-corruption agency. So it kind of shows that over the years, these things aren't particularly uncommon. Yes, convictions are rare, but investigations seem to constantly come up when people leave office.
1: And what does the current president have to say about all this?
4: Now, the president hasn't particularly commented on this, but even in his own administration, there had been some officials who have also been said to have corruption cases. One was removed in the office immediately the allegations came, and they have also said denied any wrongdoing. But he has also been quite loud about clamping down corruption in the country. Clamping down corruption

0: top of government. In the last few minutes, as we've been on air, there's been an exchange of letters, and the Prime Minister has written back to the former Health Secretary defending the Prime Minister's own position. The resignation came after pretty disastrous results for the governing Labour Party in local elections, which were held last Thursday, and the party potentially now gears up for a leadership contest. It has not yet been triggered. To be triggered, a number of members of Parliament would have to nominate certain candidates. The Health Secretary, who's resigned, might hope to be one of them. The Mayor of Greater Manchester, Andy Burnham, who used to serve in Cabinet, is thought to be a major potential candidate. The only problem is, to be a candidate for the leader, you need to be a Member of Parliament. Andy Burnham is not, but in the last few minutes, we've just seen that one Labour MP is prepared to stand aside for him, to give him the chance to run. I have given you then a full brief on the world of UK politics as it stands right here in this newsroom.
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5: Before, I would spend about 2 to 3 hours on a Sunday prepping. Mm-hmm. 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And that is the best way to not have food waste. That's the best way to have variety as well.
4: For more from the world of food, listen on the BBC World Service app.
0: Hello, this is Outside Source live on the BBC World Service. In a few minutes' time, we'll take you to some of the many stories beginning to emerge as the Men's Football World Cup gets ready to kick off next month. There have been warnings by a group of world-leading scientists about heat and how players might be affected, and we'll also have a look at the announcement of the lineup for a new halftime show at the World Cup final, the World Cup copying the Super Bowl.
6: BBC News with Sue Montgomery. A key member of the British Cabinet has resigned, increasing the pressure on the Prime Minister, Keir Starmer, following disastrous results for his Labour Party in midterm elections. Allies of the Health Secretary, Wes Streeting, say he has enough support from Labour MPs to trigger a leadership contest. President Trump says China's leader Xi Jinping has offered Beijing's help to open the Strait of Hormuz. After talks in the Chinese capital, Donald Trump said the Chinese president also assured him he wouldn't send any military aid to Iran in its war with Israel and America. Israel's far-right security minister Itamar Ben-Gvir has broken long-standing rules that govern local holy sites by displaying an Israeli flag by the Al-Aqsa Mosque in Jerusalem, known to Jews as Temple Mount. After unfurling the flag, the minister was filmed dancing and singing, "The Temple Mount is in our hands." The authorities in the Indian capital Delhi say government officials must work from home 2 days a week to save fuel. The Prime Minister, Narendra Modi, called for reduced consumption to cope with disrupted supplies from the Middle East. Thunderstorms have killed more than 100 people in the northern Indian state of Uttar Pradesh. A disaster management official said more than 50 people were injured. The Men's Football World Cup final, taking place in the US in July, will for the first time include a halftime show. It will feature Shakira, Madonna and the K-pop supergroup BTS. Scientists have discovered a new dinosaur in Thailand that was twice the size of a T-Rex. It's the largest ever found in Southeast Asia. The Naga Titan weighed as much as 9 adult Asian elephants. BBC News.
0: You're listening to Outside Source on the BBC World Service, live from our newsroom here in central London. It is a fair guarantee that beginning just about now until the 19th of July, we will speak quite a lot about all of the issues, sporting and non-sporting, political and otherwise, affecting the Men's World Cup to be held in the United States.

0: Canada and Mexico, given the fact that 48 countries around the world are taking part, given the fact that almost anywhere you go in the world in June and July, the first conversation you might have with someone might be about the World Cup. And you might begin by speaking about the weather. The World Cup will be held, of course, in the summer in the Northern Hemisphere. And a group of scientists have warned that the football governing body, FIFA, may not have current heat safety measures that are adequate for the players and could put those players at risk of serious harm. Let's bring in our sports correspondent, Katie Gornall. What have those scientists, Katie, had to say?
1: So, James, these are scientists who are experts in health, climate, sports performance. They've written an open letter accusing FIFA of being reckless with player safety. What they want is for the governing body to urgently overhaul its approach to heat before the tournament starts and set stronger rules. For example, they want longer cooling breaks of at least 6 minutes, not three as currently stands. They want clearer rules around when a match might need to be delayed or even postponed. A lot of their concerns centre on something called the wet bulb globe temperature index. It sounds very niche, but I think it's something that we're going to be talking about a lot over the summer. Yeah. So what it is, it's a gold standard heat measure for sport because it doesn't just look at temperature. It takes into account humidity, wind speed, and the heat stress on the body, basically. So sporting organisations use it to determine the limits at which sport should be played. FIFA documents talk about 32 degrees on this index being the point which they'll consider suspending a match, but scientists think it should be much lower, 28 degrees, and they say that would bring FIFA more in line with what's being proposed by the Global Players Union, for example, FIPRO.
0: Are matches kicking off at the right time of day? In other words, is it safer simply to do it right in the early morning or in the late evening?
1: Well, that is something that FIFA have taken into account when they've been looking at various measures, heat prevention measures or mitigation measures that they're going to put in place for this World Cup. They've looked at the scheduling, and what they've tried to do is schedule matches in hotter environments for the evening, and they've introduced other measures as well to try and deal with the heat. For example, around the time of the World Cup draw in December last year, they said they're going to have mandatory 3 minute cooling breaks in each half of every match at the World Cup, whatever the weather. They've added extra cooling capacity at stadiums, for example. And whilst they didn't comment directly on the claims in the open letter, they did say they're committed to protecting players and those connected to the game, and that climate related risks are assessed as part of tournament planning. And that doesn't just extend to the players, of course. You know, the fans as well will need to be wary of the heat and looked after too. And FIFA have said that, you know, if the heat reaches a certain level, that fans will be able to bring in a sealed bottle of water into the stadium, something which wasn't
0: generous.
1: The case.
0: Right.
1: Yes.
0: Wow, how generous, a bottle of water. I mean, and then looking at the players themselves, there have been World Cups in this part of the world before, in 1994 in the United States, 1986 in Mexico. And in those tournaments, you sometimes saw the players taking things into their own hands. In other words, when there was a free kick, there'd be an unspoken agreement that becomes an extra water break for both teams, understood by the referee. Might that kind of thing happen this time outside those official cooling breaks?
1: I don't think so. I think, you know, these cooling breaks, which will happen midway through each half, it essentially splits the game into kind of four quarters.
0: Yes.
1: But you don't know. I mean, you mentioned the 94 World Cup there. I mean, that was considered, you know, one of the hottest tournaments ever staged. There was that memorable game between the Republic of Ireland and Mexico, played in stifling conditions in Orlando. I think what's interesting is that there's been some new analysis that's come out today from the World Weather Attribution that says that the risk of higher temperatures and more challenging conditions is increased at this World Cup compared to 1994, which was held in the USA, because of climate change. So we could be seeing even more challenging conditions than, you know, we saw in 1994.
0: Katie Gornall, thank you so much for speaking to us then about the heat. So imagine you're at the World Cup, either a fan

0: halftime show at the Super Bowl.
1: Well, so it is something that they tried out last year when they had the club finals, and it went off really pretty well. And so they thought, why don't we just redo the same thing again? Yeah, do it again. But you're totally right. This is very much akin to what you would see for the Super Bowl, right? You know, the Super Bowl brings in 125 million viewers. It did last year at least. And some of those viewers are there for the football, but others are actually just tuning in for the halftime show. They get really big names to come in and perform. But it's a huge, huge moneymaker too. So to give you a sense of like that kind of financial power it has, just to get a 30-second advert on the Super Bowl in 2026, it cost between $8 and $10 million.
0: Wow. That is a lot of money.
1: Right, so that's an eye-watering
0: But it works, because everyone's watching.
1: Right, everybody is watching, and everybody remembers, you know, there's become a whole sort of trend about watching the commercials and who has the best adverts, and even the branding around the Super Bowl. It costs millions of dollars to be able to put up your company branding around that, and it's worth it for them because of all the eyeballs.
0: When you look at the decision to invite Madonna to Shakira and BTS, how canny might that be in making sure that they've got three singers or two singers in one group appealing to different demographics, that to try to get everyone to watch the World Cup final, not just football, soccer fans?
1: Absolutely. But, you know, on the one hand, you're like, well, do you really need to attract more people? Because if you look at the last World Cup, you saw that probably globally the estimates around, you know, 1.5 billion people tuned in, or 15 billion people tuned in. And so, you know, they got eyeballs.
0: Right. Yeah, but that's watching.
1: People are watching, right? But they particularly want this because there is also a philanthropic element to this, because this is being done in conjunction with a tie-up between the Global Citizen and FIFA, where they're raising $100 million over the next 4 years for children's education funds. So there is a do-gooder aspect to this.
0: I see. And they've only got 11 minutes to do it, which makes it much shorter than the Super Bowl halftime show. So we'll be interested to see how those three manage to get, whether they get 3 and a bit minutes each. But also, looking at the business side of the World Cup, there are ticket prices and there are also transport prices. And there's been plenty of discussion, Samir, hasn't there, been about the hike in price of the transit to get from New York, where you are, the short journey towards the World Cup final stadium in New Jersey. So my question to you is it possible to walk there from New York?
1: It would require, 6 hours of walking.
0: What?
1: And a ferry ride or a quick swim in the East River, you know.
0: It cannot be that very healthy.
1: But it's far, and there have been a lot of conversations about just how expensive it's going to be to get from New York to New Jersey. And there have been a lot of discussions. So just in the last couple of weeks, we now see that there is an independent company that is hiring all these school buses, and they're going to be charging fans $20 a ride to be able to get to New Jersey to watch the World Cup matches. Whether or not that's going to exist for the final, given this, the amount of star power that's going to be there outside of the football players, you know, that's unsure at the moment.
0: Quick final one to you. Madonna, Shakira, or BTS, which is your favorite?
1: Oh, Shakira. Waka Waka is on my running playlist, and she's put out a new song. I mean, nothing gets me to shake it like Shakira does.
0: Samir Hussain, our international business correspondent in New York, many thanks for joining us. Well, let us stay with football and bring in our sports reporter, Isaac Fannin. Isaac, in the last hour, we've had big breaking news around one of the biggest games in world football.
2: Yeah, the Championship playoff final. It's known, James, as the richest game in world football. The winning team wins millions of pounds in TV money by getting promoted to the Premier League. It was supposed to take place in its traditional spot next Saturday between Hull City and Southampton. But before the first leg of the semi-final between Southampton and Middlesbrough, a man was found by a tree.
0: Ah, the story, the tree man.
2: Exactly, yeah. Yes. He was overlooking Borough's training ground. Now, this man was allegedly, James, a member of Southampton's coaching team. A huge row has erupted between the two clubs. The EFL have charged Southampton with breaking

0: breaking the rules. An independent disciplinary body is taking a look into this. It's going to render a decision by Tuesday. If Southampton are found guilty of spying, they could be kicked out of the playoffs altogether.
1: Has that ever happened before?
0: It's never happened before, but this type of thing has happened. So Southampton are accused of breaking a rule 127. It says that no club shall directly or indirectly observe or attempt to observe another club's training session in the period of 72 hours prior to any match. Now, this rule was actually brought in around about 6 or 7 years ago. I don't know if you remember, Leeds United were found guilty of this. Their manager, Marcelo Bielsa, sent people to watch training. He actually admitted it in a press conference, and they weren't punished for it, really. But the ramifications for this time, it's the first time it's really been tested, could be huge. It's a massive headache for the EFL. They say that they do have contingencies in place, but I can imagine that if Southampton are cleared, that Middlesbrough could run an appeal if they are found to be guilty. Southampton could appeal. And the game is 9 days away. It's going to be taking place at Wembley Stadium. Now, the week later, if the game has to be pushed back, a week later, the Wembley Stadium is going to be hosting the Rugby League Challenge Cup final. It's a very busy time for Wembley Stadium. So it is a fascinating...
1: And for the groundskeepers.
0: Exactly. So it's a fascinating story. Middlesbrough players, do they need to keep training or is their season over? Southampton players, are they training or is their season over? Sport, no drama like it, I promise you, James.
1: There is not. No way. Isaac Fannin, thank you so much for joining us. You're listening to Outside Source on the BBC World Service. We turn to the summits being held in Beijing at the moment. China's President Xi Jinping has told a state banquet for his visiting guest, Donald Trump, that China and the US should be partners, not rivals. Donald Trump struck his own positive note, inviting the Chinese leader for a return visit to the White House in September. The two leaders held 2 hours of talks. The White House, though, made no mention of Taiwan, one of the most sensitive political issues between the US and China. Mr. Xi earlier warned of potential conflict over the island. Taiwan is self-ruling, has been for many decades. Mainland China, though, considers Taiwan to be a breakaway province that must be brought under mainland Communist Party control. Earlier, I spoke to Kerry Allen, who analyses the Chinese media for BBC Monitoring. She told me how the state media has been covering the Trump visit.
2: Today, it's almost like there is no other story. So, you know, James, every day I send you guys an email with 3, sometimes 4 stories that I'm seeing of the day. And this is really the only story today. And there's a real emphasis that President Xi Jinping has rolled out the red carpet for Trump and that the Americans have really enjoyed what they've seen of China so far. So there's been little videos that have been doing the round showing, for example, Elon Musk stood outside the Great Hall of the People taking pictures with his phone, and Secretary of State Marco Rubio giving a thumbs up to the welcome ceremony and talking to Pete Hegseth about how much he's enjoying it. So this is a message that China really wants the world to see. It wants to see Americans really embracing China, because one of the things that China hasn't liked long term is the idea that China is seen as this suspicious country, a country that's been seen to have national security threats. And this has come out in US media quite often. So, yeah, this has been what people in China have been seeing today. They've been getting the impression that Americans are seeing China in a new light. They're seeing the top government people, top tech leaders of the world really embracing China, and that for them gives them quite a lot of optimism that relations between China and the US are going to improve.
1: And what have people been saying online?
2: Well, this is interesting because Trump is someone who comes up in state media quite often, and you'll always get lots of social media discussion about him. But whenever there's a state visit, it is so tightly controlled what people can say on social media. You actually get a lot of click farms and people who are posting inauthentic messages that the government wants people to see, rather than just your average Chinese social media user talking about him. Long term, there's been this view from Chinese social media users. They're not a big fan of Trump. He's a figure you kind of like to hate. So people will often mock him. They'll criticize him. They'll talk about how you don't know how his diplomacy, what it's going to be like from one day to the next. But today, if you look on social media platforms like Sina Weibo, the Chinese equivalent of a platform like Facebook or X, there's a lot of positivity. There's a lot of embracing of Trump being there. So I wouldn't say that this really conveys what people think, because for a long period of time, a very long period of time, state media have given this anti-US message, and social media users in China very much feel this themselves. They feel that the US is a country that China doesn't trust.
1: And what kind of coverage and discussion has there been on the self-ruling island of Taiwan, which China, of course, claims as its own?
2: So Taiwan has been an interesting point of this summit. So one of the messages that state media really want to get across is that Taiwan is an absolute non-negotiable for Beijing. So if President Trump brings up Taiwan, that the Chinese will pretty much be like, that's it, meeting's over. But in Taiwan today, there's not actually that much media. There's been a message from the Taiwan Ministry of Foreign Affairs saying that Beijing is a sole risk to regional peace and stability. But I think from Taiwan, there's very much a wait and see, because there's still another day where Trump and Xi are potentially going to be meeting. And
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12: Why are you always carrying this child while doing your house chores or going to the market? Can't you sometimes leave the baby with your husband as well?
13: Pumba, that is a very good point. We will start working on that. That reminds me, I heard you talking to Jabu about something. Was it positive?
12: Playful parent.
13: Thank you. But I didn't really get what it was all about.
12: I noticed your curiosity, but I'm glad that you asked.
14: Uh-huh.
12: You see,
13: my husband is here.
14: Pumba, she was trying to explain this concept to me, but I could not understand it. I didn't plan to pass by your house while going to the Bandaba, but thank God that you are here.
12: I was actually going to talk to you both about positive, playful parenting. Playing is everything that babies do when they are not sleeping or going to the toilet. Communication between caregivers and children includes talking, gestures, and interaction.
14: Listen very well. It's very important.
13: This information is for both of us. Let's let her continue.
14: Okay.
12: As I was saying, communication between caregivers and children helps children to grow and develop. And also, it helps them to build their vocabulary and understand their environment. Playing with them is very, very crucial, and it is an important part of their life. And that is why it is very, very, very important for both parents to contribute and play with their kids. Through play, that is when we also understand and respond to their needs.
13: Does this mean that men also can play with the children?
12: It is the responsibility of both parents.
13: You see, when other women are going to this kind of gathering, you make it as if it's not important.
14: How could I have known that it was an important gathering? You women are always gathering.
12: Yamati, it was not only you who missed out. Even Jabu was not there. And that was the sole reason you saw me with her the other day.
13: That's true.
12: It was the same thing I was explaining to her. Hmm. So please, make sure you let your husband do what he's supposed to do.
14: Kumba, thank you so much. Now that I understand this concept, I will do everything possible to ensure that I do what is best for my wife and my children.
13: This will really help me and at least put me at ease. Sometimes I rest.
12: Okay, I'm taking my lead now.
13: Mm. Thank you very much.
12: You're always welcome. Yes.
14: It's okay. I think, you know, we'll go together.
15: Look at this man. What? You see, we are discussing something very, very important. And you see this man coming with his child as if he's the only one having a child.
14: So you are telling me that playing with my child is no more important?
15: What are the importance of playing with a child?
16: I was also surprised seeing him with a child. None of us has ever done that.
15: Exactly.
14: Before. Okay, that is true. But the thing is, playing with your child has a lot of significance. Your child learns to play from birth. And through this play, they learn things from you. And you as a parent will also begin to understand their needs. And when this happens, it helps them in their overall growth. Mind you, both the mother and the father plays an important role. Unfortunately, in our community, only women are left to do this.
15: Do you want to tell me, after providing food for my family, I have to sit again and the receipt?
14: Well, if that is how you understand it, yes. But playing with children has a lot of positive impacts on their life. One, they will gain knowledge. Two, it will boost their confidence. Uh-huh. And then they will grow up to be happy children and successful adults.
16: Honestly, I also heard this on the radio. They say
14: really?
16: Boys tell children to grow their intelligence. Mm-hmm. And it also helps them to build their vocabulary.
14: Mm-hmm. Exactly. As children are playing with toys, they interact. And that interaction leads to them building a very, very good communicative skill.
15: Come on. But you and I, we both know that definitely some of these toys are very, very expensive.
14: You don't have to spend a lot of money on toys. You can just easily take ropes, curtains, or even old fabrics to make toys out of it.
16: Honestly, these are some of the things we used to play with when we were younger. From now on, I will play with my children. Mm-hmm. Even if I cannot afford toys, mm-hmm. I'll make them by myself.
14: Very good.
16: I have to take my leave. Someone is waiting for me.
15: You cannot leave me alone here because I also have to share this wonderful discussion with my wife and my family.
16: Let's go then. We'll see later.
14: All right, no problem.
16: I'll see you later.
14: All right, no problem.
15: Yes, for your information, I also have to babysit. I also have to make toys for my kids. I will also play with my own kids.
14: No problem.
15: Have a good play.
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19: And how it benefits the continent.
20: China is giving African countries access to its market without requiring them to reciprocate the same sort of access for Chinese exports to Africa.
19: And two young Nigerians discuss whether the country's compulsory youth service scheme has become outdated amid rising insecurity.
21: I would suggest that probably everyone should be posted within their region.
22: But don't you think that that's counterproductive, though, if the idea is to integrate the country better with each other?
21: It might be.
19: That's all on the BBC. Tonight in Focus. First, the news.
23: BBC News with Sue Montgomery. A key member of the British Cabinet has resigned local and devolved government elections last week. In his resignation letter, the Health Secretary, Wes Streeting, said he'd lost confidence in Sir Keir's leadership. Here's our political correspondent, Alex Forsyth.
24: In his resignation letter, Wes Streeting issued a damning critique of Sir Keir Starmer's leadership, saying where vision was needed, there was a vacuum, where direction was needed, there was drift. But he stopped short of launching a direct leadership challenge to the Prime Minister. So now there is something of a standoff. The Prime Minister and his supporters insisting he's getting on with the business of governing and going nowhere. But his authority is being openly questioned, while the division in the Labour Party is playing out publicly with no clear consensus about what happens next.
23: President Trump says China's leader Xi Jinping has offered Beijing's help to open the Strait of Hormuz. Speaking to Fox News after talks in the Chinese capital, Donald Trump said Mr. Xi also assured him he wouldn't send any military aid to Iran for its war with Israel and America. Earlier, Xi Jinping told a state banquet for Mr. Trump that their two countries should be partners, not rivals. They held talks for 2 hours. Guo Jiakun, a spokesman for the Chinese Foreign Ministry, spoke afterwards.
25: In his talks with the US President Donald Trump, President Xi Jinping pointed out that the Taiwan question is the most important issue in China-US relations. If it is handled properly, the bilateral relationship will enjoy overall stability. Otherwise, the two countries will have clashes and even conflicts. Maintaining peace and stability across the Taiwan Strait represents the greatest common ground between China and the US.
23: Israel's far-right security minister Itamar Ben-Gvir has broken long-standing rules that govern Jerusalem's holy sites by displaying an Israeli flag by the Al-Aqsa Mosque, known to Jews as Temple Mount. The flag march marks the anniversary of Israel's capture of East Jerusalem in 1967. Our Jerusalem correspondent Yoland Nell reports.
0: Ahead of the march, the far-right National Security Minister Itamar Ben-Gvir was filmed waving an Israeli flag, dancing and singing by the Golden Dome of the Rock. Temple Mount is in our hands, he said. The Temple Mount, the site of biblical temples, is the holiest place in Judaism. Known to Muslims as Haram al-Sharif, it's the location of Al-Aqsa Mosque and the third holiest site in Islam.

0: Under decades-old rules known as the status quo, displaying national symbols is not allowed at the holy site, and Jews are not officially allowed to pray there.
1: BBC News. Ukraine's Air Force says Russia fired hundreds of drones in the space of 2 days in the largest sustained aerial attack on Ukraine since the start of Moscow's full-scale invasion. The missile and drone attack killed 5 people in Kyiv. Jonathan Beale is in the capital.
2: This is what one Kyiv resident described as the sound of Armageddon, the culmination of what President Zelensky called a massive and virtually non-stop attack right across the country. It lasted 48 hours. In that time, Russia launched more than 1,500 drones and 56 missiles, many of those missiles aimed at the capital. A residential block was partially flattened, a 12-year-old girl among those killed. Rescue efforts continued throughout the day.
1: The UN mission in Afghanistan says the Taliban government has detained at least 3 journalists on unspecified charges. A media rights group said the 3 detained were the head of the Kabul-based Pygard news agency and 2 staff from the Tolo News television channel. The Taliban government has not confirmed what they're accused of. The Italian Foreign Ministry says 5 of its nationals have died following an accident that occurred while they were scuba diving in the Maldives. A brief statement said the divers were believed to have drowned while attempting to explore some caves at a depth of 50 metres in the Vau Atoll, south of the capital Male. Scientists are in Thailand that was twice the size of a T-Rex. It's the largest ever found in Southeast Asia. The Naga Titan weighed as much as 9 adult Asian elephants. An international team of researchers identified the species from fossils found beside a pond in northeastern Thailand a decade ago. BBC News.
3: I'm Charles Gitonga in Nairobi with Focus on Africa. You might have seen on social media that US President Donald Trump is in China to meet President Xi Jinping. Both China and the US are really important trade and economic partners for African countries, and in fact, Beijing has now opened up its market for goods from African countries to end. We explain,
4: if we sell more of the same cheap unprocessed products, we shall have value and only eat into that huge trade gap between us and China. But if we sell higher value products, then we can close that gap.
3: And young people in Nigeria debate, has the compulsory National Youth Service Corps program outlived its purpose?
5: I personally don't think that NYSC has been as effective as we hope it should be or we think it should be, because tribalism is still very much, unfortunately, very much alive in Nigeria.
3: Mayo, what do you think about that?
6: Tribalism and all of that is everywhere in Nigeria presently, even at work. And what I think the NYSC has

0: eye of dozens of children cheering President Donald Trump and Jinping. They were a part of the welcoming parade for President Trump, who is on a really important visit to China. The children are jumping, waving flowers, the American and Chinese flags, as the two leaders walk by. Now, this is a high-stakes meeting of the presidents, because since the start of his second term in office, President Trump has substantially increased taxes on Chinese goods entering the U.S. China responded to these actions by taxing American goods some more. In this meeting, however, this is how the two leaders think of their recent interactions.
1: The common interests between China and the United States outweigh our differences, and each country's success represents an opportunity for the other. A stable China-U.S. relationship benefits the entire world. When we cooperate, both sides benefit. When we confront, each side suffer, partners rather than adversaries. Achieving mutual success and common prosperity, thereby forging a correct path for major powers to coexist in the new era.
2: You and I have known each other now for a long time. In fact, the longest relationship of our two countries that any president and president has had. And that's to me an honor. We've had a fantastic relationship. We've gotten along. When there were difficulties, we worked it out. I would call you and you would call me. Whenever we had a problem, people don't know, whenever we had a problem, we worked it out very quickly. And we're going to have a fantastic future together.
0: So while powers were tussling with each other, China crafted its own deal with Africa. Since the beginning of May, 53 African countries sell most of their goods to China without paying direct taxes. The only African country not included in this deal is Eswatini. And we did a story about this, by the way, on the 5th of May. So you can scroll up on your podcast feed and take a listen. So to help us understand the importance of Trump's visit to China, and also what China's tariff-free deal means for African countries, I called up Trevor Luere. He is an economist with Development Reimagined, an international development consultancy on China and African affairs. He first told me what he thinks of this visit.
3: Within the context of the prevailing geopolitical environment, the U.S.-China relationship is arguably the most important bilateral relationship in the world today. Why? Because it has implications for world stability in both political, economic, and even military terms. But especially economically, because the motivations for this trip are largely economic, trade in particular. Other issues are important that will be on the agenda, including technology, competition for artificial intelligence, but also other geopolitical considerations such as the war in Iran, as well as the never-ending tensions in and around Taiwan.
0: Right.
3: And economically, these two countries account for roughly 40% of global GDP. So the rest of you across the world, you only contribute the other 60%. And in terms of global trade, they account for 25%. Now, what we are witnessing, this trip by President Trump to visit China and the initial engagements they've had that have led up to this trip, essentially an attempt to manage the competition between these two countries, which has become heated and intense, fever pitch in the recent past. Even when these two countries are in competition, they also realize that it is in their best interest for them to manage that competition responsibly.
0: The thing is, this meeting is happening a few weeks after China started implementing its own trade deal with 53 African countries, where they will access the Chinese market tariff-free for most of their exports there. If you could explain this deal to us, what does it entail?
3: Basically, China is opening up its market to African countries, 53 African countries with which it has diplomatic relations. The only exception is Eswatini that continues to recognize Taiwan as a sovereign state and therefore with which China has no diplomatic relations. So this particular trade deal gives African countries duty-free and quota-free access to the Chinese market, which essentially means that African countries, African producers can sell their exports to China without paying customs to Chinese authorities, but also without any limits on quantity. Now, this is for all commodities, with the exception of a few, wheat, sugar, cotton, and palm oil that continue to be protected under some special arrangements as part of this deal. Mm-hmm. Now, this is for first, is that it is unilateral, which means that China is giving African countries access to its market without requiring them to reciprocate the same sort of access for Chinese.

0: is exports to Africa. The last thing I want to say about the significance of this deal is that it has rules of origin and accumulation provisions that are flexible. Rules of origin basically means that when you have a trade deal, you indicate what is going to count as a product coming from a particular country. So usually you have thresholds of how much of the content of a given product, a final product, must be produced within the territory of a given country for it to qualify for that preferential treatment. What China is doing is to say African countries can develop or build value chains at a regional level. Say, I can mine iron ore in Uganda, add value to it in Kenya, convert it into a product in Tanzania, and it's going to qualify.
1: The question I have for you is whether this trade agreement between China and African countries had anything to do with the US, and whether China has been responding to the actions of the US by trying to strengthen its ties elsewhere.
0: Indirectly, yes. What we must take note is that these state visits or official visits do not happen in a space of 2 weeks. So the duty-free, quota-free scheme started on the 1st of May. It is not as though once China announced, the US also sought to go and visit. No. But at least indirectly, this deal is a result of the trade tensions between China and the US. How? That China is trying to diversify its export markets after a fallout of its trade relationship with when China is Africa's most important external trade partner. Africa is not China's most important external trade partner. But we also shouldn't discount the fact that this deal is a result of the hard work of African leaders over the past 20 years who have been pushing through the Forum for China-Africa Cooperation to get this preferential trade access.
1: I would want us to look at the deal more closely, especially in the eyes of countries that export the most to China at the moment. So you've got South Africa and a country like the DRC and Angola being at the top of that list. But just briefly, what are they selling to China?
0: At an aggregate level, the whole continent, the bulk of our exports to China are dominated by extractives, meaning minerals, raw and processed commodities. About 89% of Africa's exports to China is raw. Now, South Africa is the largest trade partner for China in Africa. And even for South Africa, over 65% of their exports to China is extractives. DRC, the bulk of their exports to China is minerals, usually unprocessed. Now, this deal could go both ways for them. For a country like South Africa that has a minimum industrial base to begin with, it could mean that demand from a growing middle class could stimulate industrial production and output in South Africa, which would help them to diversify further. Now, for a country like the DRC and other African countries with similar trade profiles with China, if there is no investment in productive capacity, it could be have this preferential access to the Chinese market. But what it does is that it only encourages expansion of the export of raw and processed commodities. However, if those countries taking advantage of this preferential access and the flexible rules of origin that are able to build regional value chains, value addition, industries, factories, etc., etc.
1: One of the things that I've been very curious about regarding this deal is for countries that do not have that mineral wealth or the oil, the ones that, you know, have to depend on agriculture or manufacturing, will they be able to benefit from this deal, or is it dependent on their ability to build that capacity first to add value, and then China will be able to buy that?
0: It is a function of both demand and supply. In terms of demand, what is the existing demand in the Chinese market and which African countries can produce to satisfy it?
1: And in closing then, we know that China sells way more to African countries than African countries are selling to China. This deal, does it have the potential to balance that volume?
0: Yes. It does have the potential for us to close that gap. We have to be able to sell higher value goods and services. If we sell more of the same cheap unprocessed product, we shall capture little value and only eat into that huge trade gap between us and China. But if we sell higher value products, then we can close that gap. Think of it this way. How many bags of coffee do you need to sell to buy a car? Let's say a Chinese EV car. You need probably sell all the bags of coffee produced by all farmers in your village to buy only one car, because it's going to go for like $30,000-$50,000, which could be tens of millions in some of our currencies. But if you convert that coffee into ground or roast coffee, suddenly you're no longer fetching $1 to $2, but now fetching $12. Or if you have a premium brand, $40. So now you need fewer bags of coffee to buy one car from China. So how do you close that gap? Is by selling higher value goods to China, not necessarily more of the same.
1: Many thanks to Trevor Luere in Uganda. there's a

0: Focus on Africa from the BBC World Service. And now to Nigeria. Thousands of young graduates are marching at an orientation camp where they get trained in paramilitary and other vocational skills. It's a mandatory program known as the National Youth Service Corps, or NYSC. Similar programs exist in countries like Zimbabwe, Kenya, Ghana, and South Africa. But first, what is this program and why is it relevant in Nigeria? My colleague Chiamaka Adike tells you all about it.
1: To understand why Nigeria has a mandatory National Youth Service, let's go back to the late 1960s. Between 1967 and 1970, the Nigerian government fought a bloody civil war against the Biafra state. Located in southeastern Nigeria and dominated by the Igbo ethnic group, Biafra wanted to secede and form their own republic. The Nigerian government opposed this, and it eventually led to the war. Ethnic tensions, inequality, and economic hardships were behind the war in which more than 1 million people died, mostly of starvation. In 1970, the war ended, and Biafra was reintegrated back into Nigeria. So when the guns fell silent, the leadership came up with an idea that they hoped would unite the country. They called it the National Youth Service Corps, or NYSC for short, and it was created in 1973. The idea was simple: get young people under 30 years from different parts of the country to meet, understand, and help rebuild the nation.
0: Chiamaka Adike there. Now with the rising insecurity in Nigeria, including kidnappings and reports of core members being attacked or killed while traveling to their postings, some young Nigerians are questioning whether the program has outlived its purpose. I have been speaking with Mayowa Alawode, a preacher and content creator, and Oluwatobi Afolabi, managing editor at OK Africa. I started as she was posted for her NYSC.
2: On those states, but I've lived in Lagos. For NYSC, I was posted to Obubra, Cross River State, which is in the south-south area of Nigeria.
0: Right. And which years were those when you served?
2: It was 2018.
0: What about you, Mayowa? Where are you from and where did you serve?
3: I'm from Kwara State, but I also live all my life in Lagos, Awo State. Ubima precisely. I think it was 2013 to 2014.
0: So could you then describe the experiences for me in terms of what you are trained on when you went to this camp and where you are placed for work afterwards? We'll go with you, Mayowa, first.
3: We were trained with all of this military stuff. There are some other activities like vocational trainings and all of that. I think then I joined cosmetology in the camp where we were trained how to make perfumes and then soap making and all of that.
0: And where were you placed? Somewhere to do some work for the rest of the year?
3: I was posted to Ubima then in a primary school to teach.
0: What had you studied, you know, at the university or the level that you are at before you went for this service?
3: I mass communication.
0: How did you feel about teaching, having studied mass communication? I mean, you should have been here doing this program with me.
3: Well, it was very funny though, but I think I have little experience of teaching before getting admission into our institution, so I didn't really feel it that much. I was taking, I think, government literature and English then.
0: What was your experience?
2: It was pretty much similar to what Mayowa described, right? There was, you know, military training. You had to wake up early in the morning. You had drills, you know, sort of like if you were like joining the army or being conscripted into the army, but like a milder version of that.
0: And actually, feel that the service and the training you went through was relevant to what you wanted to do for career.
2: To be honest, no. I learned a bit more about photography because it's something I'd always been interested in. And I'm still very much interested in photography, but I don't feel like it added any additional bonus to my career or what I'm doing at the moment, because a lot of organizations in the country actually require you to have an NYC certificate. It just feels like, okay, this is something I absolutely have to do after school, and then you just get it done and get on with your life.
0: Mayo, let me come to you. What about this whole goal of promoting national unity and integration? So I understand that is one of the main objectives of this service, that young people get to learn about the diversity that there is in the country.
3: I think that's one of the beauty of NYC that I can really say, because we're able to integrate with other people from different parts of the country. When I was in camp, I was able to communicate with some of my Igbo friends, with Igbos, because I have a lot of them.

0: camp, you know. Afterwards, when we get to the town, I was hearing some other languages, like Ikwere languages and everything like that. So it was a beautiful experience trying to integrate with other people, different ideology, different education and everything.
1: I'm just curious, do you still keep in touch with some of the people that you met there?
0: Definitely, definitely.
2: I agree with Maiwa in saying that, you know, of course you meet other people from other cultural and even religious backgrounds, but I personally don't think that NYSC has been as effective as we hope it should be or we think it should be, because tribalism is still very much, unfortunately, very much alive in Nigeria. And you would think that something like NYSC that is absolutely compulsory for people who are graduates of universities or, you know, higher educational institutions, it would have been effective in that method, but I don't think that it has been. I think it has outlived its purpose or has just not been as successful as.
1: Mayo, what do you think about that?
0: What I think the NYSC has helped us to do great with a large number of people at the same time, because at your campground, you have your Hausas, Igbos, different languages and all of that at the same time. So you can learn different language, you can meet people at that point, which you cannot do if you travel around on your own.
1: What about for other things? And I just want us to go back to the relevance of it in terms of skills. Unemployment among the youth is still quite high in Nigeria. I'm asking this because one of the other objectives is really to develop skills for self-employment.
0: Yes.
1: Do you think that as a proponent of the scheme, do you think that is being met?
0: I don't see someone that studied mass communication, radio station, government,

0: maybe not just language, but just general culture integration, a better cultural integration where you're learning about these people and what makes them just as human as you are, so that you can be better integrated into the culture.
1: Mayowa, do you agree with some of those, ways in which it can be reformed?
2: Yes, I think I agree totally with everything she said. And then one other thing that I would like to add, because of the insecurity of the country right now, I would suggest that probably everyone should be posted within their region. Because
0: But don't you
2: if
0: think that that's counterproductive, though? If the idea is to integrate the country better with each other,
2: it might be, but because of the tension and everything, the insecurity of this country is posing on us right now. We just have to look for a measure to try and reduce it.
1: If there was an option, because from the moment it looks like there isn't, would any of you allow your children to go through this?
0: Absolutely not, to be honest. If my child says they want to go for NYSC and they're excited about the possibility of it, 100%, right? I will support them in any way that I can.
2: I will not force my child to do it, although some people still feel excited, they want to go, they want to wear the uniform and all of that. If she's excited to wear it, fine.
1: As it is now, who do you think this scheme is benefiting?
2: I would say the government.
1: How so?
2: The government are benefiting because you are rendering a cheap service to them. They are not paying up to what you're rendering.
0: I think for me, because there are people who are NYSC officials and, commandants and all of these things, I think that it's great that they have jobs and they can feed their families and all of these things, but I don't think that the graduates are benefiting.
1: Thanks to Nigerian preacher and content creator Mayowa Alawode and Toby Loba Afolabi, the managing editor at OK Africa. We also asked some Nigerians if and how the service had benefited them. Here is what they sent us.
3: Hi, my name is Afolabi Akinabi. I am a journalist. My NYSC teacher back in the days, and Madam came here, yes, and she was a very brilliant core member. She was taking us literature in English, and she actually exposed us to what we thought it was just newscasting, but it was, an introduction to journalism.
4: When I was in secondary school, I had a core member who taught us more than just syllables. She encouraged me to aim higher, even helped me to pay my school fees when family was struggling.
1: We reached out to the National Youth Service Corps over concerns about core members' safety and claims that the scheme is no longer relevant. Its Director General, Brigadier General

0: Today's episode was produced by Kiganza Shumba and Rukia Bule in Nairobi. Makoche Okafo, Chiamaka Adike, and Blessing Adaroba were in Lagos. The senior journalist in charge was Bella Twine, and Herbert Masua was the technical producer. Our editors are Priya Sipi and Mariam Abdallah. I'm Charles Gitonga, and we'll speak again soon.
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2: The star of the show is a bright blue hammock-like swing hanging from the roof. Creating a space with movement-based activity in mind is really important.
3: How to Thrive with ADHD. 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
4: Up on the BBC, batch cooking media is full of picture-perfect examples.
5: I would prep for 7 days, and it looked great on the grid. But behind the scenes, by Friday, I was pretty much trashing it just because I was so tired of it.
4: How to make it work for real in the food chain with me, Ruth Alexander, after the news.
6: BBC News with Sue Montgomery. A key member of the British Cabinet has resigned, increasing the pressure on Prime Minister Keir Starmer following last week's disastrous election results. Wes Streeting said he'd lost confidence in his leadership. He's expected to launch a leadership challenge. Meanwhile, the Mayor of Manchester, Andy Burnham, has confirmed he wants to contest a vacant parliamentary seat so he too could launch a leadership campaign. President Trump says China's leader Xi Jinping has offered his help to open the Strait of Hormuz. After talks in Beijing, Donald

0: Now, Itamar Ben-Gvir has broken long-standing rules that govern local holy sites by displaying an Israeli flag by the Al-Aqsa Mosque in Jerusalem. He was filmed, the mount is in our hands. Israeli and Lebanese delegations have opened a third round of talks in Washington, days before a ceasefire in Lebanon is due to end. Iraq's new Prime Minister Ali al-Zaidi has been sworn in after months of deadlock and political wrangling. Somalia is facing its worst hunger crisis with a high risk of famine in a southern district. Poland has for the first time recognised a same-sex marriage from another European Union country. It's a milestone for one of the bloc's most conservative countries. Scientists have discovered a new dinosaur in Thailand that was twice the size of a T-Rex. It's the largest ever found in Southeast Asia. BBC News.
1: Hello and welcome to The Food Chain from the BBC World Service. I'm Ruth Alexander. Whether you're trying to save time, money, food waste, or eat more healthily, cooking, or we hear said on this programme so often, cooking extra portions to freeze for later, preparing lunches for the week ahead, or spending a Sunday filling the fridge with ready-made meals. The idea is simple. Make once, eat several times. But in my slightly disorganised experience at least, it's easier said than done. So how do you plan it? How do you even find the time to plan it? And how can you turn it into a routine that sticks? In this episode, we are going to find out how to make batch cooking work. First, let's hear from Hannah Hambleton, a BBC World Service listener who's keen to get into batch cooking. She lives with her two sons, aged 10 and 12, in Shropshire, England. I asked her what mealtimes look like in their house.
2: They're quite busy. Obviously, I work full-time. I've got two children who are in school, and then after school, it's, you know, their activities and clubs and things. So they're quite rushed. And although I do like cooking, it's just trying to find that perfect combination of tasty food that's fast and nutritious as well. So quite busy.
1: So why are you interested in batch cooking about as a potential solution?
2: Yeah, I think a couple of things really. First of all, I see a lot of it on social media and it just looks like a really, really nice system for bringing organisation into my life in the kitchen. And second of all, I think it's fair to say we're kind of stuck in a little bit of a rut of the same recipes all the time. So the recipes that I know will be quick and everybody will like, but it would be nice to have some different recipes to try that fit that brief of quick, tasty and nutritious as well.
1: What would you say, like, the obstacles are in your way? Like, what's stopping you from just getting going tomorrow?
2: I think it maybe seems a little bit overwhelming sometimes, especially if you look on, say, Instagram, everything looks very perfect, very neat, organised. And also, I think there's an idea of batch cooking being just lots of the same meals. And if a recipe or a meal hasn't necessarily worked, then you're stuck with a lot of the same item.
1: Yeah, the idea of serving the same unpopular meal to your children day after day for a whole week.
2: For 7 days in a row.
1: There, do you?
2: No.
1: Well, joining us are two experienced meal preppers. From Nashville, Tennessee in the United States is Jess Rice, a senior test kitchen editor at the recipe website Budget Bites, and also food, wellness and lifestyle blogger Kevin Curry in Dallas, who has more than 2.5 million followers across his Fit Men Cook social media accounts. Jess, how central is meal prep to low-cost cooking, making meals in advance?
3: So if you're trying to save money, of course, people are like, buy in bulk, the price per ounce is better and all that. But if you don't use the food and it goes to waste, then you've just thrown that money out. Mm. So I think that batch cooking actually comes in handy because you can kind of whip up what you need for a few days at a time and even freeze some of that for the following week. And then you can just sort of play with those flavors depending on what you and your family members enjoy most. Hannah, I know you have a 10-year-old and a 12-year-old boy, which might be the most opinionated food critics on the planet. And, you know, if they don't like, you know, a shredded chicken with taco seasoning, they might like shredded chicken with a barbecue sauce. So just kind of thinking in terms of like, what can I simplify choose your protein or choose your grain

0: and then kind of build from there.
1: Kevin, what got you into meal prepping?
2: What got me into meal prepping was actually just trying to save my budget. I was working in corporate America, and it was a nice job, but I wasn't making that much. And I realized doing my monthly budget that I was spending $75 a week just on lunch, and that was something that I could not afford. And so that really prompted me to meal prep. I was out of shape, and I got a lot of inspiration from the bodybuilding community. I feel like bodybuilders in the fitness community were among the first ones to really perfect meal prep, just because they have to have a certain amount of macros they're always eating. And so what those experiences taught me was it taught me a whole lot of discipline. And it had it not been for meal prep, then I wouldn't really be where I am today. I know what portions are. I know what foods pair well together. I tell my followers that the most expensive meal that you'll ever make is the one that you toss out. And before, I would prep for 7 days, and I would put that on Instagram, put that on YouTube, and it looked great on the grid. But behind the scenes, by Thursday and Friday, I was pretty much trashing it just because I was so tired of it. And so my meal prep
1: That's
2: journey,
1: very honest of you.
2: yeah. And my meal prep journey progressed. And what I've learned to do is to try to simplify it a lot more to first off, cut down the time in the kitchen. Before, I would spend about 2 to 3 hours on a Sunday prepping. Now I can spend about an hour and a half, an hour just prepping on a Sunday and then prepping again like midweek. And that is the best way to not have food waste. That's the best way to have variety as well. You know, Jessica mentioned a protein and a grain. One of the things that I've been teaching now, I guess, for the past few years is this idea called mix and match meal prep, where you do prep like a protein, a grain, your veggies, and then maybe another protein and another veggie or a sauce. And you're able to mix and match those like throughout the week. And I've seen a positive response with parents with that approach, just because it's kind of like setting up your own taco bar at the house. You can put everything out and everyone can make what they want. And there's a lot more variety that way and less food waste.
1: Hannah, do you think that kind of thing could work with your boys? I'm assuming like the same thing.
3: No, definitely. My youngest son is particularly adventurous food-wise, and then my older son is not as adventurous. So having things that they can then tailor to work for their own taste would, I think, would sound amazing. It would save me a lot of time and just that thought, thinking all the time, what will everybody like? That takes up a lot of time thinking about that. And it can also, lead to quite a lot of food waste sometimes if it's the favorite of one person and then not the other one. So stick.
1: That the key is to keep things simple. So, what would your top tips be for Hannah?
0: So I have some questions for Hannah. I'm curious if your family or your boys kind of go towards a certain flavor profile. Like I know I've had clients who really love like Mediterranean flavors and some who really will kind of gravitate towards more kind of like a Mexican inspired flavor profile.
3: Yes, barbecue type flavors are very popular with both children, so, and also a lot of Mexican type flavors, so a lot of tacos, fajitas, that kind of stuff. So chicken features normally quite heavily in all of those meals.
0: That's awesome. And so, for instance, say you decide you're going to go to the grocery store and you see the bulk chicken breasts or chicken thighs and it's cheaper to buy it that way. You can come home, put some of those chicken breasts in a crock pot with sort of a neutral broth and seasoning. And a few hours later, while you've been running errands or bringing the boys to sports practice and home or whatever, you'll come home to chicken that's ready to be shredded. And then you can divide that up into bags throughout the week or even start adding sauces. Like you can add some of that Mexican seasoning to one batch. You can add the barbecue sauce that everybody enjoys to another container, and then you build from there. And just that one protein can turn into tacos or burritos, shredded on nachos, a barbecue sandwich on top of a salad for, you if you're trying to eat more veggies, that kind of a thing. So I really think as far as reducing that decision fatigue goes and trying to streamline your second shift after you're done for the day, just try to pick that anchor protein and an anchor grain and kind of have some fresh, interesting stuff on hand. So it's easy to just throw something together.
1: You mentioned a brand of slow cooker there. Other brands are available. But if you're going to have success batch cooking, do you need to buy a slow cooker? Is that the key?
0: You don't necessarily

0: necessarily have to have a slow cooker, but it definitely helps. It's one of the tools that I find a lot of, visitors to our website really love, but there are ways to get around that.
1: How does that sound to you, Hannah?
2: I think the whole concept of decision fatigue is very real. So I think having that solution instantly takes away a lot of that hassle every night when you think, oh, I've got to think about what we're having for dinner again. And I don't have a slow cooker, so maybe that's another solution to my problem.
0: Yeah, that might change your life.
2: It'll be really useful.
0: If you find one, and they are really inexpensive too, but of course, when everything is getting more and more expensive, it's like, here, now go buy a slow cooker. But it is helpful, a helpful tool.
1: You're listening to The Food Chain from the BBC World Service. I'm Ruth Alexander. This week, how to batch cook. I'm joined by Hannah Hambleton, a full-time working mother of two in Shropshire, England, who wants to get into prepping meals in advance to save time and add variety. Advising her is Jess Rice from US recipe website Budget Bites and blogger Kevin Curry of Fit Men Cook. Also joining us now is Natalie Stanton from the Safety Expert website. Natalie trains chefs in food safety. So, what are the main things to bear in mind to ensure you are meal prepping safely? First of all, obviously, wash your hands and keep raw meat and fish away from everything else. And then what?
3: Yeah, okay, this has been such an interesting discussion so far. So if we're going to cook food to then cool it down and have it another day, we need to make sure the food is thoroughly cooked through. Pieces of chicken, cutting into the thickest part, making sure that there's no pink, the juices are running clear. If people do have a thermometer at home, like a digital probe thermometer, then they can use that. In the UK, we would look for core temperature of 70 degrees centigrade for 2 minutes or 75 degrees centigrade for 30 seconds.
1: And how cool should food be before it goes in the fridge or freezer?
3: Yeah, so we definitely don't want to be putting hot food into a fridge or a freezer because it raises the temperature of all of the other food that's in the unit. In food safety, we talk about the danger zone, which is between 8 degrees centigrade and 63 degrees centigrade. That's where bacteria can grow really, really quickly. So foods that should be kept refrigerated, we call them high-risk foods, we need to minimise the amount of time they're within the danger zone. So in terms of cooling food, we want to minimise the time the food is at room temperature. We say maximum 2 hours. So the quicker, the better. People might be, how can we do this quickly? So you can increase the surface area of the food, so spread it out onto like a thin tray. If it's something like cooked rice or pasta that's plain, you could run it under clean running water. That will cool it down really quickly. But max, and then into the fridge or the freezer.
1: You mentioned rice there, and rice dishes are very popular with the meal preppers of social media, I've noticed. But is it safe to cook a batch of rice in advance and then eat it over several days?
3: So in the world of food safety, we would consider rice too brisk food because rice is associated with a bacteria called Bacillus cereus. And that particular bacteria in cooked rice has the ability to form what's called spores, which can mean the bacteria can survive heat. Mm. So if the rice is in the danger zone for too long, so over the hour and a half, 2 hours, there's potentially going to be enough time for the bacteria to form these spores. Let's say you then put the rice into the fridge and the next day you want to reheat it. Even if you blast the rice in the microwave, there's a very high chance that you will not kill the bacteria because they're protected by the spores. So it can be done safely, but what it means is once you've cooked the rice, cool it as quickly as possible, then put it into the fridge. And we would say, food safety-wise, use cooked rice within 24 hours. Mm. And when it heat it until it's steaming hot all the way through.
1: So with rice...
3: Yes. I mean, to be honest, I would say with rice as well, if you can, just cook it fresh. I know this could be challenging, obviously, with meal prep and people trying to save time. But if everything else is prepped and it's just the rice you're cooking fresh, maybe that could be possible.
1: Say you've gone to the shops and there's meat in the refrigerators there that's reduced because it's got a very short shelf life, perhaps needs to be cooked that day. Is it okay to freeze and then defrost?

0: must it and cook it at a later date? And could you then refreeze that meat once cooked?
1: Yes. So and definitely, like, this is so important in terms of food waste as well. So yes, you can freeze that raw meat up until midnight on the day of the use-by date, and then take it out. Once it's defrosted, use it. That's not from when you take it out the freezer. It's from once it's defrosted. Use them in 24 hours. And then let's say you cook this chicken that was raw, that you've frozen, that you've then defrosted. You cook it. You can then freeze that cooked chicken.
0: Thank you very much, Natalie. There is a lot to think about, isn't there? Jess and Kevin, so once you've done all your batch cooking and your fridge or your freezer is stacked full of meals, how on earth do you know what is what? What systems do you have?
2: I love listening to Natalie talk as a former restaurant owner and line cook. I'm still really big on labeling. The same labeling that we would have used in a restaurant is something that I personally do at home, not just for the food safety side of things, but also so my husband knows what it is. So in the United States, we have painter's tape, like a blue tape, you know, that you would line. We use that a lot. It just comes off really easy.
0: Or like, that's also known as masking tape or decorator's tape. Like, right. Kind of like papery tape that just you can, if you're painting a wall, you can put it on your carpet or your floor and it just comes off really easily.
2: Yeah, I have one of those in my knife roll that I take to work, but I also have one in my home kitchen that I'm staring at right now. And, you know, I try to keep it neat. I write my in date. I write what the food is. I write my out date. And that kind of helps me and my husband rotate things in the fridge. You really have to kind of stay on top of what's in there. And, you know, here in the States, we all love to make turkey stock after Thanksgiving and you put it in your freezer and you're like, what is that? You know, like months later. So you need to know what it is and when it should be used up by.
3: Can I add just one more thing for you, Hannah?
4: Definitely.
3: That I like to go to the store at the end of the week. Oftentimes they have bargain buys, bargain purchases for protein. And what I'll do is I'll freeze those right away whenever I get home. But one thing that I've seen a lot of families do is season up the chicken, and they'll do it in different ways, and they'll put them in those freezer safe Ziploc bags and then freeze those. Perhaps that's like a month's worth of chicken breast that's already prepped. It's already technically marinating in that in the freezer, and they'll just take it out, defrost in the fridge the night before that you're going to use it. I've seen that as a time saver and also as a budget saver.
0: Top tip. Thank you. Hannah, I wonder how you're feeling now. We've had, you know, so much great information and tips. I hope we haven't added to the overwhelm. Do you think you are ready to dive in and batch cook?
4: Yes, I do. I think there's been some really good tips, and it's all about being organized ahead of the cooking, if that makes sense. So I think if you can start with getting those basics in place, so the freezer space, the labeling, it makes it all a lot more, I think, a lot more realistic and a lot more manageable.
0: Well, best of luck, and we will catch up with you and hear how it goes. So you have to do it now. Jess and Kevin, what one final tip would you give Hannah or anyone else listening who would like to get ahead with their meals?
2: My tips are go shopping at home first. So hit your refrigerator and your freezer, see what you already have on hand, and build your meals for the week based on that. And chances are, if you have those things on hand already, it's probably something that your family's already familiar with. So you're not going to alienate the boys or make them feel like, I don't know what mom's trying to feed me all of a sudden. And then beyond that, sticking with the familiar flavors, the familiar proteins, because then you're not going to have food that goes uneaten, and it's going to kind of ease that mental load for you worrying about if the kids are actually going to like it or not.
3: My final tip for you and also people like you and anyone else that has a family or not is just to keep it simple and don't overthink it. Prepping for 2 days is much easier than thinking about prepping for 3 or 5 days. Test some stuff out. When you are testing it out, you should bring your family into it. All right, y'all, we're going to have a family vote. Do we like this or not? And you'll get a lot of laughs because there are going to be things that they like and things that they don't like.
0: Kevin, I know you, it's something, you know, you've done over time and made mistakes and had failures and then had success. Why would you say it's worth doing?
3: Your goals. And I think one of the top goals right now across the world is probably a financial goal. We're tired of spending money with the rising food costs out there. And so learning how to prep things in bulk that your family and you will

0: actually eat and not feeling overwhelmed with it, that is an incredible goal. And when you think about it, life is so out of control. We can't control so many things about it, but what we can put into our mouths, if we are fortunate, first off, to have the means to, what we put into our mouths and what we put into our bodies is a place that we can control.
1: Jess, are you noticing more inquiries about meal prepping? You know, people finding food prices harder and harder to keep up with, and therefore meal prepping.
2: One of Budget Bites' specialties has always been meal prep. 200 of our top-ranking recipes are meal prep focused. And I do find that we're getting a lot of interaction on social media for people who are really loving content that's like, I spent $50 at Walmart and I fed my family of three for 5 days. Here's how. So I think people are really kind of looking for that content that helps them see that it is doable. And I feel like that's kind of the message that people need right now is you can do it. It just takes a little bit of preparation in advance and the desire to try.
0: Ruth, you asked about the trend right now in finances. Absolutely. That is a huge trend that we're seeing right now. A lot of our content has been based around that. You can see too on YouTube and Instagram, there are a lot more grocery hauls saying, hey, I went to the dollar store, I went to Dollar General. And I'm not sure if they have things like that, like in the UK, but it's this idea that people are trying to do a lot more with less.
1: And I think a big message I've got here is it's not going to be perfect and you are going to make mistakes. Don't expect to be able to create in your own kitchen what you see on social media. You know, it's okay to make a bit of a mess. It's okay to just laze and like then just sort of like be making meals on the fly for the rest of the week. Just give yourself a break.
0: Yeah, let me say on that with the social media piece, because I've been doing it now for like 11 years plus, is do not try to base your meal prep and your meals off of what you see on social media. You can take the concepts but trying to replicate what you see on social media, I think it can be a slippery slope and also just like a dark tunnel that you don't want to go down. Start with what you're actually eating right now, deconstruct that. And then go, and that's how you build your meal prep menu because you're doing it off of flavors that you actually like.
1: Good luck, Hannah. I hope you're feeling inspired.
2: Thank you.
1: Well, that was a few days ago, and since then, Hannah has been busy in the kitchen.
3: So we've decided to start with chicken thighs, and then the plan is to cook enough chicken to make three meals in the week. So we're starting today with chicken tacos, and then we'll have chicken salad, and then it's chicken out of the oven now. I think that looks really good.
4: Yeah, it smells really nice as well.
3: What do you think?
4: Yeah, I think it looks really nice.
3: Perfect. This has been really fun. I think the advice to start simple was really important. So just starting with that chicken, which we can then use in many meals over the week with different flavours, different side dishes, so in pasta and salads and tacos and things like that. So I think this will be genuinely time-saving and genuinely helpful in going forward in cooking during the week. So thank you, everybody.
1: Well done, Hannah. And yes, thanks to our guests, Jess Rice, Kevin Curry and Natalie Stanton. And you can email your batch cooking do's and don'ts to thefoodchain@bbc.co.uk. And here are some tips from listeners we've been in touch with via the BBC World Service Facebook page.
5: I'm Rebecca from Florida in the United States. I've never gotten used to cooking for one person after the kids and the husband have all gone their separate ways. I make the same quantity of food I did when everyone was living together. I simply freeze or refrigerate separate portions of the meals that I made. There's always a container of leftovers for me to eat. This is great for my budget and saves time in the kitchen. One of my favorite meals to make and put portions in the freezer is fettuccine Alfredo with chicken and spinach. It is definitely a showstopper.
6: I'm Tanya from Basingstoke in the south of England. I started cooking, or batch cooking, totally by mistake. I didn't even know that was what it was called. It was simply that I was rubbish at portion control. I found that I seemed to cook for an unseen guest every single day, so there was always a leftover portion in the fridge or the freezer. I then found that I quite liked having a meal that was either in the fridge or freezer good to

0: go. So I started doubling up on the odd recipe here and there. Then, when the term batch cooking became more fashionable, I realized that was what I was naturally doing anyway throughout life, and why not do something bigger with it? So I started to have a day every now and then where I would pre-cook loads of meals, and I would stack them out with extra veggies for healthy eating. There was always something in the freezer on the days I couldn't be bothered to cook. On the days when I was sick of that adult decision of what the heck do I cook for tea tonight, there was something ready to go for me. I also discovered a friend of mine loves batch cooking, so we would, a couple of times a year, have a day where we would batch cook together. We'd both get really organized, do our big shop, me online, her in the supermarket, and then we would gather around one of our houses and cook and cook and chat and cook and laugh and put the world to rights while we were preparing our healthy dishes. The added bonus was at the end of the day, we would swap over a few portions, so each of us got to try something new. We did everything from curries to stews to making our own burgers and cooking our own chips, and you name it, we tried it. But it meant that there was always a healthy meal in the fridge ready to go, or in the freezer ready to go. Batch cooking all the way for me.
1: Thanks, Tanya. I am definitely feeling inspired to batch cook. For now, from me and producer Lexi O'Connor and editor Sarah Wadeson, thanks for listening, and join us again next week.
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0: Hello, good evening there, and welcome to West Coast Radio 92.1. It is Thursday, the 7th of May, and it's Nawek Hour, and I'm here with my team. First, I am Baiserin Koli from the PR and Comms Unit, and today in the studio I have two gentlemen, which I'm going to introduce shortly. Gentlemen, let me start from my immediate left. Gentlemen, welcome to Nawek Hour, and may you remind our ardent listeners who you are.
1: Good evening, our dear listeners. My name is Mamadou Fati. I'm the head of finance at Nawek, also the project manager for the Nawek mobile app.
0: Thank you so very much, Mr. Modlamin Fati, for that brief intro, but apt. The next on the side of Modlamin Fati is another gentleman who is no stranger to this radio. And gentlemen, can you kindly introduce yourself to the ardent and customers of Nawek?
2: Good evening, Bai. Good evening, our customers. My name is Abdulaziz Gay. I'm the call center manager, also a member of the Nawek Project app.
0: Oh, thank you so very much. A fortnight ago, we were here with the full team, and then we brought a new initiative for our customers, and that is the Nawek mobile app, which we are specifically going to discuss about the mobile app. Today, also, we will continue where we left off. And without much ado, Mr. Fati, the mobile app, it is a one-stop shop. Others will say it is a basket full of ingredients. Others will say it is, you know, an app that virtually does everything. Can you elaborate more on this Nawek mobile app, which is the new kid on the block, if I may just put it that way?
1: And thank you very much, Bai, and thank you very much, our dear listeners. In April, Nawek launched a mobile app, and when we were here, we did mention some of the features of the mobile app. And the feedback we are getting from customers is that it's really solving their problems. And that is why we indeed came with this initiative. So the mobile app, basically you can do almost every services you are able to do in a Nawek branch. So basically it's more of our digital Nawek branch. You can be able to buy cash power on the application and be able to pay for your invoices, service connection invoices. And you are also able to pay for water bills. And also you are able to view your balances. And interestingly, with the water bill payment, you can make payment in bits and pieces. You can do full payment. You can do partial payments. And you can also pay any amount of your choice. So these are some of the features of the mobile app that are up and running now. However, we have a lot of features that will be appearing on the application very, very soon. And among those features includes the service application. So if you want a new water meter, for example, or an electricity meter, you don't necessarily have to walk into a Nawek office to complete this transaction. You can complete this using the mobile app by uploading the ID card, the poll number, and also the property document, as these are the three required documents from Nawek before they can accept your application. So I'll stop here for now and allow my colleague to continue from where I stopped.
0: Thank you very much, Mr. Fati, for that explicit explanation on the importance of this mobile app. Well, Let me go to my good brother and friend, Genyoro.
2: Bye.
0: Yes. Fati did explain the features this mobile app contained, and then you who receive, you know, customers by way of complaint, by way of explanation, you know, what do you have for them with regards to this mobile app?
2: Thank you, Bai. That's a very important question, and also greetings once more to our very important customer listening out there. Yeah. We at customer service, the feedback, let me talk about the feedback that we are getting from the, you know, from the customer as far as this app is concerned.
0: Yeah.
2: Let me give you a simple scenario. Imagine if you were to pay your water bill and you live right in Sukuta, for example, or in Nyamina. You know, all the way in Nyamina.
0: You know, for us, you know, the people of Sukuta may tend to ask why.
2: You know,
0: why
2: I'm from Sancha, but that's why I'm from Sukuta.
0: So okay.
2: You know, we are neighbors.
0: Yes, yes.
2: So you live in Sukuta. Yes. 1 o'clock, and they disconnect, you know, disconnect your water. Who? Due to, you know, due to high bill. Or they are about to disconnect your water due to bill.
0: Okay.
2: You know, you live right in Sukuta.
0: Yeah.
2: And you have to leave your home and go to another bank to pay. Otherwise, they will disconnect your bill. Now you have it in your phone.
0: Oh.
2: Of course, tell them no. No need to disconnect. I'm paying right now from my app.
0: So you mean you can appeal with the NAWEC officials?
2: For them to give you 30 seconds.
0: Or maybe 5 minutes or 10 minutes.
2: No, you need 30 seconds to pay your bill.
0: Really?
2: Yes.
0: Wow.
2: You save yourself from disconnection. You save NAWEC from the inconvenience of disconnecting you. Because we take no pride in disconnecting any customer.
0: No.
2: In fact, it's a last resort.
0: No.
2: So if you have an option where you can negotiate with even though disconnecting you for some time, and then you pay your bill and regardless your status, water keep flowing, NAWEC get the revenue, jamana nyoy. You understand, but you know, that is just a scenario that I'm giving you.
0: Yeah.
2: How important this app is.
0: Mm-hmm.
2: The feedback we are getting from our customers, from the social media, from the calls that comes in, is very positive.
0: Oh.
2: As far as I said, it's just a digital branch.
0: Yeah.
2: Whatever you can do in a branch, you can do with this app.
0: Wow.
2: Of course. And there are, and as you know, the beauty of it is, it's very easy to install. You go to iOS or you go to Apple Store, go install the app, you know, get your wallet, transfer phone, and you are good to go. Whatever you can do in a branch, you can do with this app. So the feedback from the customers is very positive, even though we face some challenges sometimes.
0: Yeah.
2: But the good thing about it also, I said it the last time, is complaints will come.
0: Yeah.
2: There is no perfect system.
0: No doubt about that.
2: You understand?
0: Yeah.
2: But these complaints are the things we use to customize to what suits the customers.
0: It's tailor-made to suit the customers.
2: So this app is not ours. It's for the customers.
0: It's theirs.
2: Now, for the customers to appreciate this app, we have to meet it any way that they want. But we cannot do that if we don't get their inputs. And that input is the complaints, the issues. Sometimes they don't even complain, you just call to appreciate. Or sometimes they just call to say, if you do it this, it will be better. So that's what we take as an input to improve the features of this app. So it's work in progress, but as far as the app is concerned, as far as NAWEC is concerned, we always put our customers
0: first.
2: Because what they need is what we are supposed to do. So NAWEC is a public institution, so the public owns it. Whatever comes out of NAWEC should be a public demand, and it should be customized in a manner that the customers will like.
0: This is, in a nutshell, let our customers embrace this new innovation from NAWEC. And as you said, it will save them from, you know, paying fares to go to our nearest branch. It will save them from inconveniences of, you know, maybe cutting off their water, because electricity is, you know,
2: I vote for NAWEC, but sometimes to pay my water bill is a problem, because you know, sometimes
0: it
2: goes up.
0: Yeah.
2: But you know,
0: with this app,
2: options. So I just customize and I sometimes pay half.
0: Yeah.
2: Then later I pay the other quarter.
0: Exactly.
2: The other before I know it's done.
0: Exactly.
2: So these are convenience.
0: Yeah.
2: You know, that the app can give you. So it's very, very convenient.
0: Well, what more will our customers ask? What more if this app is here to make life very, very easy for them? So for us at NAWEC, you know, is to urge our customers to subscribe to this app. And then I will call, what about maybe I will shift to Fatih, those in the diaspora, you know, because those in the diaspora, we know, you know, some of them will be responsible for the family's upkeep, for paying of the bills here and there. So maybe Fatih will elaborate more on the people in the diaspora with regards to this app. Fatih?
1: So thank you, Bai. Those in diaspora, well, they were heavily factored in from the inception of this mobile app. In fact, we just today, I will give you this example. Someone sent me the water bill, and the person said he has given the money to the brother to pay. I think, unfortunately, the brother took part of the money and claimed that the bill was paid. So he claimed that the bill was paid. I mean, the actual balance should have been something around 12,000. I mean, I think the property owner paid 8,000, so the balance would be, the original bill was about 12,000, so it should be around $4,000. Yeah. Mm-hmm. So when he checked, sent me the invoice, I checked, it was actually 12,000. Mm. So he was a bit disappointed that, but, I mean, my brother was supposed to pay this bill. Why? And I was like, I mean, this is one reason why you need to download the Nawek mobile app. Yeah. Because this is going to solve your problem. If your brother tells you, or anyone tells you, I've paid the bill, well, you have access to the account number.
2: Check,
1: log in and confirm that this is done. Because we've seen a lot of those instances where people would take money and they wouldn't do the necessary payment. That being said, the challenge we currently have in terms of, you know, receiving payments from overseas, we're working with our payment service providers on that. That will come very soon, shortly, on the platform. Those outside Gambia should be able to make payment. But for now, they may not be able to, with exception of those that are using a Gambian WAVE number, or, I mean, a Gambian APS number. Mm-hmm. And hopefully, we have other payment service providers that are coming, including WAVE, and a lot of commercial banks as well. So on a nutshell, for the time being, it's not possible for them to make payment using their bank account in overseas, but we are working on resolving that very soon. We are aware of this challenge by the customers.
0: Yep.
1: If you go to our Facebook page, a lot of them ask these questions, like as you said. And for us at Nawek, the one objective we have is customers' complaint is our priority.
0: Mm-hmm.
1: So, in fact, all these complaints is going to make us improve better and make the application more lively. So we encourage all your comments. We're looking at it from the positive angle, and hopefully all of them will be incorporated. And I can say that some comments that were basically given from the first week that the app was launched, some of them are already resolved.
0: Uh-huh.
1: So that tells you that we are here for the customers, and we are willing and ready to resolve the problems as when they occur. Thank you.
0: Fatih, during this last week, May Day, the president was going around the institutions, and then when he came to the Nawek tent or camp, and the mobile app was presented to him. What were the discussions with His Excellency the President with regards to his mobile app?
1: I think he was really impressed with the technology. In fact, he said, "Is it possible to make payment?" I said, "Yes." So when we explained the features, he was like, so there is no long queues now. He said yes. So for me, that tells a lot, from the President of the Republic to acknowledge such a technology by Nawek and such an innovation. So that tells you that no one should be left behind.
0: Mm-hmm.
1: We have the support of the government, the board, and management.
0: Mm-hmm.
1: And of course, this is to make life much more easy and very cheap for our customers. Because we know the fare prices now have increased, and the inconvenience you go through is a lot. So I would rather prefer completing my transactions on the application than driving. So from a personal point of view, I do that a lot. So before I drive, I think of the consequence. If I have to drive for a kilometer, that will, at least I may burn about 200, 300. 200 is even nothing now. So I may burn about 300. So why not I complete all my transactions at my own comfort,
0: yeah,
1: you know, and save money as well, because that's important at the end of the day.
0: Sure.
1: So the mobile app is here to fix both problems, brings you convenience, and also help you save money and have visibility over your consumption of water, both water and electricity. Thank you.
2: Let me just add to what you were saying. If you have to analyze the cost of buying something, without using the app, let's analyze the cost of buying a cash bar, for example, at the network branch.
0: Yeah.
2: Number one, cost, because the price is part of the cost.
0: Mm-hmm.
2: You know, it's not the actual, but it's part of the cost. One, the price. Two, the time you take from leaving your home to your network branch could have been used to do something else. That's another cost.
0: Yeah.
2: The fare that you use to, you know, to go to the North Bank could have been used to do some. You could even use it to add and pay your bill.
0: To the bill.
2: That is another cost. The convenience of staying at home.
0: Yeah.
2: You know, it's also
0: at your office.
2: You know, commuting and all those things. So you put all those costs together, and you have one app solving it. You have a better price.
0: Yeah.
2: You understand?
0: The economists will say what scale of preference, and then you know the opportunity cost.
1: He said the opportunity cost.
0: Exactly. Yeah.
1: So what is the opportunity cost for me in driving my car to use the Nawek app?
2: Exactly.
1: So you look at the savings you make. So that's very, very important. You know, you don't just drive for luxury. You have to also think about the cost, the consequences.
0: Yeah.
1: So the opportunity cost here is use Nawek app.
0: Mm-hmm.
1: It's going to solve all your problems. Mm-hmm. You know, traveling is expensive.
0: It is expensive
1: and
0: nowadays.
1: It takes a lot of your time.
0: People are even now resorting to maybe buying bicycles.
2: And even the risk of moving from one point to another is also been eliminated by the app.
0: Absolutely. Well,
2: so it comes with a lot of benefits.
0: You know, I'm being wowed by what this app can offer, you know, to our these esteemed customers here. And then we urge all customers to be, you know, at par with this moving technology which Nawek is providing for them. So Fatih, what about those who are not others will say they are not lettered or not educated, but they want to use this mobile app? How user friendly is this mobile app to the grannies and then our moms and some dads who are not lettered?
1: So thank you, Bai. I think the mobile app is easy to use. So you'll be surprised that almost everybody now in the Gambia has some basic ideas of how to use WhatsApp, I'll call it.
0: Yeah,
1: so
0: it's a popular
1: platform.
0: Yeah.
1: So the goal of Nawek is, as long as you are able to use WhatsApp platform, you should be able to use this application.
0: Yeah.
1: So it's as easy as that. Cool. It's as easy as that. There's nothing complicated in using the application. A lot of people, I mean, Aziz is here to say more light on this.
0: Mm-hmm.
1: But a lot of the customers, you ask them, what was your experience in downloading, signing up, and even transacting?
0: Mm-hmm.
1: The feedback they will tell you is really easy to transact on this platform. So I think the app is user-friendly. It's built in such a way that if you are not lettered, you know, you should be able to transact, because almost everybody can record a transaction. So, I mean, I won't name any, but I would say this is one of the most easiest applications to use in the country. You know, and you know, to be quite honest, even on the media, the Facebook page, there are a lot of customers. Some of them, they are digital marketers, and the feedback they gave is the app is one of the most, you know, coolest and one of the most user friendly application. So this is not coming from us. There are evidence to this that people embrace it, and it's solving their problem, and easy. It's also very easy to transact. So the app is a game changer.
0: It's definitely a game changer, and let me just buttress once again, and can the institutions also be the part of the bandwagon? Like if an institution is using, you know, 1 meter, can they, you know, also you know, subscribe to this app so that, you know, they too also can, apply and then save them from the troubles you've mentioned here, because it's important, you know, because families can use it. You know, what about public institutions? Can they also use, you know, this mobile app as, you know, go-to shopping for NAWEC facilities?
2: Yeah, but as we said, this app is for everybody. It's for entire NAWEC customers, regardless, be it corporate, you know,
0: be it individuals.
2: So, as far as you are a NAWEC customer, you are entitled to use this app. As Fadi said, the app has everything, even to apply for a service as a corporate. You don't need to come all the way to NAWEC branch or NAWEC head office to come and apply. You can use the app, likewise the individuals. You know, so that's the beauty of the app, regardless in the category of the customer that you are. As far as you are another customer, you can use this app.
0: Yeah, because it's important. Others may think maybe corporate bodies are exempted from maybe using this app. So it's important we make it clear that even our corporate bodies, our corporate partners, is every customer is important, but our corporate partners are equally more important also. And then we are urging them also to, you know, come on board and then subscribe to this mobile app.
2: And you know the beauty about it also, once you make transaction, there's a history. You know, so if you don't track, you can even print your transactions from the app, which shows an evidence that you have done this transaction within the app. So it's not like, you know, it's a very, very well built app, you understand? So these things, you know, that are coming, we are going to improve on the features of the app. So we can make it better. But to say, as far as we are concerned, the app is really solving issues that was difficult for NAWEC. No, that we are challenges for NAWEC customers as we are concerned. As we have already alluded. So the app comes to, regardless the category of customers, as we said, be it corporate or whosoever. Once you are a NAWEC customer and you have a NAWEC account, you can use this app.
1: I think it's even easy just to add on for the corporate customers, because the fact that, you know, sometimes they are also very constrained, particularly their water bill as well. Mm-hmm. And a lot of times I'm in finance, so I have this challenge all the time. People will come with their papers. Oh, I've paid, you know, for direct cash power and bill, but it went into your current account. So you tell them, please confirm this. So we have to confirm that we received the money. Mm-hmm. You know, you sometimes go through those stress. I mean, even as of today, around 3 p.m. before we come here, we saw the problem of a corporate customer who walked in and said, you know what, I've made payment, but he paid it to a wrong account. Because we have an account where normally corporate customers will pay for their bills, cash power and bills, the direct cash power and bill account. So this particular customer made payment in a different account. Ooh. So I didn't tell the customer. I was like, why can't you download the NAWEC app? So if you had downloaded the NAWEC app, it was going to be very easy for you. It was just a matter of paying and receiving your cash power token instantly without coming to NAWEC for any verification. Ooh. So sometimes, you know, we also have other customers that may be paying their water bills water service connection invoices or electricity. Mm-hmm. Instead of following the work request order number, they will directly pay the money to our current account, Ecobank current account. So if you do that directly without keying the work request order number, the transaction will not pick, because it's the work request order number that will indicate that the invoice that NAWEC gave you has been paid. So the system would automatically indicate that it has been paid, and then the connection process will begin. Mm-hmm. So with the mobile app, you have that option, that opportunity to pay for your quotations by keying the work request number, and you should be able to track everything. So it's in fact more easy for the corporate customers, and I think all of them should embrace the mobile app and use it. It's more convenient. Like as I said, you have the transaction history. Mm-hmm. In fact, you know, maybe finance professional will need that to analyze. Yeah. So the good thing is you can even export in Excel. Yes, so, you can export it in PDF.

0: the call center, he can confirm that. We have not received a single downtime on the application. So that tells you the reliability of it. So to measure reliability, you often look at the downtime. So we've not. I mean, he's here. He interacts with the customers.
1: Okay.
0: We have not received any downtime information. No.
2: With, on the with regards to maybe...
0: that the system is down,
2: you
0: cannot pay cash power or so. No. Most of the complaints will have to be, sometimes the customers have a problem with their internet, but not the application. We didn't register a single downtime.
2: What about safety and then the hackers here and there?
0: We have tested the application even before this the launching, and it was tested for cybersecurity. Of course, we also have our security measures that we always continue to monitor. And one of the key security measures there is the authentication of the application, the OTP code that you have to receive. Because it's like you're using your mobile phone, receiving the code there, and then it's going back to the same phone. So unless someone has access to the same phone and the same SIM card number at the same time to be able to receive the OTP, So that tells you even the sign up of the account, there are security measures there. And we always look at the security issues from the back end, try to improve on them as we progress. So the security was never compromised from the beginning, and we will never compromise that because that is the core of our business.
2: You know why I ask as corporate bodies if others may be skeptical on the security of the app? But what you are explaining, that will give them more confidence and hope on you know, the security features that are embedded on this app. It will give them more confidence because you know, corporate bodies, they are very careful on wherever, you know, they're involved, especially when it comes to, you know, these, you know, mobile transactions here and there. Now, giving them that assurance, you know, will further, you know, motivate them to come and then at least be on the bandwagon of this mobile app. As is, maybe we will briefly, you know, go into the local language for the benefit of our local listeners, because we cannot be explaining all in English. It is also good for, because most, if not all, you know, speak most of our local dialect. So, Fatih, if you are done, then I can just speak to you and then explain to the benefit of our Mandinka listeners. Or I can start with Aziz. 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
3: Yes, good evening Nawek na ngeen def
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3: how man nak because man dama am different issue to buy this or relate to Nawek because what a connection la.
1: Water connection.
3: So, connector is more than 1 year from now. So, you can make a problem. My name, labor is then you need a gas, you are a gas, you need a construction, then a walkway, then concrete for so many of gas. Bobo, let them know.
1: Well, Uncle Balan, you door, you know to the act for a caller.
3: Anyway, Mangi caller from Sugura,
1: Lamin Cham.
3: Why Palace with good food? Okay. Wow. Good food. So you need to concrete side it talibi. So you need your gas.
1: Okay.
3: You need your gas. So you need them NRA. So the bobo legi nak mangi talk man tam di deglu na rek because mo filmé customer bi nak client bi woro ta dem di transfer lolu because lot is not the problem. In fact, say na time bi jot pour ñu bu ko ré connect sax it took so long bala ñew pour connection di ñu ñew ti né amu fu ñoo gas parce que dañ concrete fu. 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
1: okay. 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
3: Okay, thank you.
1: Jerejeff, thank you so very much for
3: your okay, bye, thank you. Okay.
1: You're welcome, thank you.
2: So, bye, before we move forward, I think there is one feature on the app that we need to explain for our customers to understand. You see, when you apply for a new service connection, be it water or electricity, normally on the invoice, on the far right of the invoice, you will see a number called work request number. Now, that work request number will usually start with 000, and then you have a list of the numbers. It continues. Right. So I think it's about 13 characters or so. So this is the number that you will have to key if you want to pay the invoice. Right. Now, we have received a complaint from a customer who has actually paid for the service connection invoice. But instead of using the quotation, the customer used postpaid. Mm-hmm. So if you use postpaid, the system will not pick it for service connection team to connect. So I think it's important that we bring this to the attention of the customers, that if you are paying your invoice, be it water, water meter or electricity meter, there is a work request order number there.
0: Yeah.
2: And then you should go to quotation. If you click, if it's water, you click water, there is a portion, a menu called quotation. And this is the work request order number. It's on the far right of the invoice and it starts with double.
0: Yeah.
2: So that is the number that you have to key in if you want to pay for your new service connection invoice. Nkebe mfu angale account wolon ngaje ko customer do le kola ko soje ni atare be invoice o jola comme you meter kudo apply electricity or water but instead of ye ajo through quotation amari tata ajo through postpaid so ni o ka system o buka pick ni o ka system o ta pick la so mbe mfu le marie simenkeno ni atare left le invoice o jola. In this case, service connection invoice is different from your bill. Service connection invoice mbola ni lafta ko jo ibita ni atara water long ebe water la click la ya quotation no ma work request order number bigel 13 digits long. So I started w la later w so ni on number ni ma ya ki je drong at the time invoice ama ni tan le ko kola is na ya jo ni ajo drong instantly and in the system o ka nyomwele ni nyomoy ba ya saitan la ko connection process is start ba otumo on service connection team France na ibuga sol ka fu nyoma pour yete mari connect. 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
2: 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that's one other priya signed up meme fa lam fa le ko mbaka da kan ne kaje ko payment service provider le sia ning ala kita na koten jang aske no be payment option no men so da tan sila
1: hmm
2: anung bank sul da botole bank bal no bebe banko kay da bigele
1: auto diamo banta
2: no banta
1: diamo banta auto.
2: So just to quickly say this in English, the app is available both on iOS and Android. So we are urging all our customers to download the application now and start using. A lot of customers did mention, ask the question, when will other payment service providers be on board? The interesting thing is, you know, by the next time we return here or so, we should be able to have close to 10 payment service providers. Okay. And that means you have a variety of options. And this includes major banks. So I think the time is, what is left is not much, but yeah. I allow my colleagues to also wrap up.
1: As it's, you know, because what to be mom almost
0: there now. Customer, if they have any issue, as far as the app is concerned, let them call 1669.
1: Wow.
0: Or they can even, if they want to call, let them send WhatsApp messages.
1: Thank you.
0: 366-416.
1: Hello, good evening there, and welcome to West Coast Radio 92.1. It is Thursday, the 7th of May, and it's Nawek Hour, and I'm here with my team. First, I am Baiserin Koli from the PR and Comms Unit, and today in the studio I have two gentlemen which I'm going to introduce shortly. Gentlemen, let me start from my immediate left. Gentlemen, welcome to Nawek Hour, and may you remind our ardent listeners who you are.
2: Good evening, our dear listeners. My name is Mamadou Fati. I'm the head of finance at Nawek, also the project manager for the Nawek mobile app.
1: Thank you so very much, Mr. Modlamin Fati, for that brief intro, but apt. The next on the side of Modlamin Fati is another gentleman who is no stranger to this radio. And gentleman, can you kindly introduce yourself to the ardent and customers of Nawek?
0: Good evening, Bai. Good evening, our customers. My name is Abdulaziz Gay. I'm the call center manager, also a member of the Nawek Project app.
1: Oh, thank you so very much. A fortnight ago, we were here with the full team, and then we brought a new initiative for our customers, and that is the Nawek mobile app, which we are specifically going to discuss about the mobile app. Today, also, we will continue where we left off. And without much ado, Mr. Fati, the mobile app, it is a one-stop shop. Others will say it is a basket full of ingredients. Others will say it is, you know, an app that virtually does everything. Can you elaborate more on this Nawek mobile app, which is the new kid on the block, if I may just put it that way?
2: And thank you very much, Bai, and thank you very much, our dear listeners. In April, Nawek launched a mobile app, and when we were here, we did mention some of the features of the mobile app. And the feedback we are getting from customers is that it's really solving their problems. And that is why we indeed came with this initiative. So the mobile app, basically you can do almost every services you are able to do in a Nawek branch. So basically it's more of our digital Nawek branch. You can be able to buy cash power on the application and be able to pay for your invoices, service connection invoices. And you are also able to pay for water bills. And also you are able to view your balances. And interestingly, with the water bill payment, you can make payment in bits and pieces. You can do full payment. You can do partial payments. And you can also pay any amount of your choice. So these are some of the features of the mobile app that are up and running now. However, we have a lot of features that will be appearing on the application very, very soon. And among those features includes the service application. So if you want a new water meter, for example, or an electricity meter, you don't necessarily have to walk into a NERC office to complete this transaction. You can complete this using the mobile app by uploading the ID card, the poll number, and also the property document, as these are the three required documents from NERC before they can accept your application. So I'll stop here for now and allow my colleague to continue from where I stopped.
1: Thank you very much, Mr. Fati, for that explicit explanation on the importance of this mobile app. Let me go to my good brother and friend Genyoro. Yes. Fati did explain the features this mobile app contained, and then you who receive, you know, customers by way of complaint, by way of explanation, you know, what do you have for them with regards to this mobile app?
0: Thank you, Bai. That's a very important question, and also greetings once more to our very important customer listening out there. Yeah. We at customer service, the feedback, let me talk about the feedback that we are getting from the, you know, from the customer as far as this app is concerned.
1: Yeah.
0: Let me give you a simple scenario. Imagine if you were to pay your water bill and you live right in Sukuta, for example, or in Nyamina, you know, all the way in Nyamina.
1: You know, for us, you know, the people of Sukuta may tend to ask why.
0: You know,
1: why
0: I am from Sancha, but that's why I say Sukuta.
1: So okay.
0: You know, we are neighbors.
1: Yes, yes.
0: So
1: yes.
0: You live in Sukuta, yes. 7 o'clock, and they disconnect, you know, disconnect your water.
1: Who?
0: Due to, you know, due to high bill, or they are about to disconnect water due to bill.
1: Okay.
0: You know, you live right in Sukuta.
1: Yeah.
0: And you have to leave your home and go to another bank to pay. Otherwise, they will disconnect your bill. Now you have it in your phone.
1: Oh.
0: Of course, tell them no. Don't, no need to disconnect. I'm paying right now from my app.
1: So you mean you can appeal with the NERC officials?
0: For them to give you 30 seconds.
1: Or maybe let's say maybe 5 minutes or 10 minutes.
0: No, you need 30 seconds to pay your bill.
1: Really?
0: Yes.
1: Wow.
0: You save yourself from disconnection. You save NERC from the inconvenience of disconnecting you. Because we take no part in disconnecting any customer.
1: No.
0: In fact, it's a last resort.
1: No.
0: So if you have an option where you can negotiate with even though disconnecting you for some time, and then you pay your bill and regardless your status, water keep flowing, NERC get the revenue, jaman anyway. You understand, but you know, that is just a scenario that I'm giving you.
1: Yeah.
0: How important this app is.
1: Mm-hmm.
0: The feedback we are getting from our customers, from the social media, from the calls that comes in, is very positive.
1: Oh.
0: As far as I said, it's just a digital branch.
1: Yeah.
0: Whatever you can do in a branch, you can do with this app.
1: Wow.
0: Of course. And there are, and as you know, the best, the beauty of it is, it's very easy to install. You go to iOS or you go to Apple Store, go install the app, you know, get your wallet, transfer phone, and you are good to go. Whatever you can do in a branch, you can do with this app. So the feedback from the customers is very positive, even though we face some challenges sometimes.
1: Yeah.
0: But the good thing about it also, I said it the last time, is complaints will come.
1: Yeah.
0: There is no perfect system.
1: No doubt about
0: it. You understand?
1: Yeah.
0: But these complaints are the things we use to customize to what suits the customers.
1: It's tailor-made to suit the customers.
0: So this app is not ours. It's for the customers.
1: It's theirs.
0: Now, for the customers to appreciate this app, we have to meet it in a way that they want. But we cannot do that if we don't get their input. And that input is the complaints, the issues. Sometimes they don't even complain. You just call to...
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1: Exactly. 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
2: Whoa, that was quick. 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
3: Africell.

0: from Scottish Labour. He wants Wes Streeting to take over as Prime Minister.
1: From the voters I've talked to across Ayrshire, people told me they couldn't vote for the Prime Minister. Wes says in his letter, where there is where we need vision, there's vacuum, where we need direction, there's drift. And I've experienced that. And that's why we need to have a change of direction.
0: But some remain loyal to Keir Starmer and believe a leadership election is the last thing the Labour Party or the country needs right now. Just for context, the UK has had four different prime ministers in the past 4 years already. Education Secretary Bridget Phillipson says now is not the time for another change.
2: The Prime Minister has my full support and I'm really sorry to see Wes go. He has been a brilliant Health Secretary. He's done a fantastic job and we see that today with the NHS waiting list numbers that are really encouraging and what people want to see. But I fundamentally disagree with the position he's taken. I'm sad that he's gone, but I think this is now a chance for us to pause, take a breath as a party and try and draw a line under all of this.
0: Well, now, in the past couple of hours, another political bombshell launched from the northern city of Manchester. Andy Burnham, the mayor of Manchester, says he's going to stand for election to return to Parliament, which would mean he could challenge Keir Starmer himself if he wins. I asked our British political correspondent Rob Watson first about that prospect of a by-election. How did that come about and is it guaranteed that Mr Burnham would win it?
3: I think, by the way, it is the most important development and it may help to see a path of where we go in this extraordinary tumultuous period in British politics. So let me say what a by-election is. That is an MP who wants to see, from the Labour Party, wants to see Andy Burnham get into Parliament so as he can challenge for the leadership, has decided to step down in order for that to happen. So the by-election, the earliest it could happen is in the sort of middle to late June. And essentially, could Andy Burnham win it? Well, it would be tough because the populist right of centre reform party is very, very strong in that part of Manchester. So it'd be a tough one. But of course, if he was to win it, it would mean he could turn round to the Labour Party and say, hey, you know, I'm the guy who can beat reform, which is what they're all worried about. So it's a hugely significant development. And the reason why it matters in terms of timing is that I sort of hesitate to say that things might calm down between now and then, Rebecca. Yeah. But it is possible that they do, that is, you know, that everything waits to see whether he wins that by-election and then we proceed from there. And why all that matters is that both within the country and within the Labour Party, Andy Burnham is considerably more popular than Keir Starmer.
0: Well, for the time being, though, prime ministers don't tend to stay popular in this country at the moment, as we've seen by the sheer number we've had in recent years. I mean, everybody who's interested in British politics are looking at all the minutiae on all of this. But how is it playing in the country? Because I noticed there's one comment here from a Liberal Democrat coming from the Cabinet Office spokesperson, and she says the arrogance of these men is staggering. To believe that representing a community is a gift to be handed to your mate shows utterly out of touch contempt.
3: Well, that is a huge danger that Andy Burnham will face in going for this by-election, to look like you've given up his job as mayor of Greater Manchester in order to try and leapfrog into another job, the job of Prime Minister. And he's acutely aware of that. And he will be, he's already said that he's going to fight for every vote. But I mean, in terms of the public, what are they thinking all of this? Well, we the voters, are sending, not for the first time, contradictory messages. So polling suggests that voters absolutely loathe Keir Starmer. I mean, loathe him with a passion. But guess what? The voters say they don't want the sort of chaos of internal Labour Party infighting.
0: Briefly, Rob, Mr Starmer said he's got his critics, is how he put it. He didn't say, I know I'm hated by many. But so far, he's saying he's going to fight on, isn't he?
3: Yes, and I think he's going to continue to make that argument that, look, we promised the voters in 2024 there wouldn't be the chaos of the Conservative years and a leadership

0: election would be exactly that kind of chaos that we promised we wouldn't do. Whether the Labour Party is going to buy that argument, I guess we're going to find out between now and sometime in June, Rebecca.
1: And very briefly, Rob, you mentioned a little bit about Andy Burnham. He was in Parliament, wasn't he? But he stepped down to go and be Mayor of Manchester.
0: Yes, absolutely. He's 56. He's from Liverpool. He's one of those characters who had a working class upbringing. Then he was educated at Camden politics pretty much ever since. And, you know, he is seen as the most likely, the best chance that Labour has.
1: Our British political correspondent Rob Watson keeping across the detail there. Well, this is all coming off the back of really bad local elections, as Rob was saying. So was this implosion inevitable, though, or could the Labour Party have handled it differently? Are they creating a crisis out of a concern? It's a question I put to Tim Bale, Professor of Politics at Queen Mary University of London.
2: No, I don't think they are. I think the results of the local elections and the elections in Scotland and in Wales were, quite frankly, catastrophic for the Labour Party and suggest that it really does have to do something in order to try and get back into the public's esteem and affection. And one way of doing that is obviously to try and replace its leader, who isn't seen as particularly popular. Indeed, one of the most unpopular prime ministers that we've seen since polling began. So replacing Keir Starmer for many Labour MPs does seem to make sense.
1: But, I mean, it's yet more chaos for the United Kingdom, isn't it? I mean, Keir Starmer won a landslide victory 2 years ago. Now he's facing the axe. Something rather similar happened to Boris Johnson, who came in on another landslide. This is a few years ago. But then within a couple of years, he was also very unpopular in the polls.
2: Yes, and some people are suggesting that somehow this makes the UK ungovernable. I don't think that's necessarily the case. If you look at both the people you've mentioned, Boris Johnson and Keir Starmer, they've actually shown themselves not really to have the skill set that is required to run a complex government and to inspire people at the same time. I think there are some people within the Labour Party who might have the capacity to do that. So I wouldn't entirely dismiss, if you like, the kind of personal side of politics in all this. I think it's possible to say, obviously, like many other countries, the UK has its structural and its economic problems, but actually it's had rather a bad run of prime ministers recently.
1: As we were hearing from our correspondent just a few minutes ago, there's still jeopardy involved. We understand the mayor of Manchester, Andy Burnham, will be making an effort to become the next prime minister by trying to get back into parliament. Of course, he's got to win that election first. Are there any guarantees, though, that a change in leadership will change the situation?
2: No, there aren't. I mean, it's a roll of the dice for the Labour Party, and they can look back at some attempts to replace prime ministers that didn't work, but they can also look back at some attempts to replace a prime minister that did work. Boris Johnson, for example, took over from Theresa May, the Conservative prime minister at the time in 2019, and totally transformed the prospects of the Conservative Party and won an election in 2019. There are a few other examples from history as well, which shows sometimes you can do it. John Major taking over from Margaret Thatcher in 1990 is another one. So there are no guarantees, but I guess when you're in a crisis situation, sometimes, you know, that's all you can do. If it works, it works. If it doesn't, well, are you in any worse position than you would be if you hadn't made the change?
1: But has the nature of politics changed now? You mentioned John Major back then. I mean, anyone that wanted to rival John Major or any other prime minister back in those days would have to somehow get themselves on a TV station or on radio. They'd have to do an interview. They'd have to try and make their case publicly like that. Now, every MP is constantly on social media, chattering amongst themselves using the same sort of social media, and the electorate is on social media, being fed various different memes and so on. Has that changed the entire nature of politics?
2: I think it's certainly changed the way that politicians have to communicate, and it has to some extent, I think, destabilised parties, to be honest. I think it's much more difficult for a prime minister or a leader of a political party to stamp their authority on a political party when social media offers the opportunity for rivals, and particularly ambitious rivals, to set out an alternative agenda. So I think the pressures of the premiership have always been pretty intense, but I guess social media has made them even more intense over the last few years.

0: And Professor, we've been watching what all this sort of chaos in Westminster has been doing to the markets here in the UK. A bit of volatility there over the past few days. What message is this chaos, if you like, showing the world about the way things are done in Britain? I mean, are Britain's partners in Europe looking and thinking, well, who's going to be running the country in the next few months? Is Mr. Trump looking at the UK and thinking the same?
1: Well, I certainly think our partners in Europe are thinking Brexit isn't such a great idea because since 2016, obviously, the UK has run through a fair few prime ministers. I think as far as the markets are concerned, I mean, they are obviously going to hope that things settle down. They don't like it. And they are important. Britain borrows an awful lot of money. And obviously, instability and to some extent, political chaos very often makes the cost of borrowing higher.
0: We know what Mr. Trump thinks. He's already said of Keir Starmer, he's no Winston Churchill. Is Winston Churchill the kind of leader Britain needs right now? What's your view?
1: Well, Winston Churchill was a really great war leader between 1940 and 1945. But interestingly, in 1945, people decided that he wasn't the best leader to, as it were, win the peace. You don't get many Winston Churchills anyway, to be honest. I think Labour will just be satisfied with someone who is a better communicator than Keir Starmer and who has, I think, more of a vision for the country and get things done. And some of the candidates will obviously be arguing that they are that man or indeed that woman.
0: Tim Bale there, Professor of Politics at Queen Mary University here in London. There is a live page on this for those of you really interested in British politics, all the ins and outs, lots of reaction and, well, endless speculation as to what may happen next on the BBC live page. Do check it out. And if there are any developments, we'll bring them to you. Still to come, a discovery in Thailand, a new dinosaur said to be as big as 9 elephants, but with a little tiny brain.
2: Oh, it's difficult. We can't be sure because we can't observe them actually behaving. But essentially, we know that plant eaters generally don't tend to be as bright as your carnivores. I guess you don't have to be as clever to outwit a plant as a meat eater has to outwit another animal. So carnivores tend to be cleverer. Herbivores, you know, their main job is to avoid getting eaten, Eat some plants, make some baby herbivores, and that's job done.
0: More coming up in a few minutes. There are headlines, as we've just been hearing, a leadership challenge is looking increasingly likely against the British Prime Minister Keir Starmer, whose governing Labour Party suffered devastating losses in elections last week. And Donald Trump says President Xi Jinping has offered China's help to open the Strait of Hormuz, and we'll come back to that story later this hour. This is Rebecca Kesby with NewsHour live from the BBC. Next to Cuba, where the energy crisis has hit a new low, earlier the communist government said the country has now run out of diesel and oil, and some have been out on the streets protesting about it. That's the sound of protesters hitting pots and pans there in the streets. Well, the fuel shortages have been exacerbated by a US-imposed blockade of oil in place for weeks already. In the past, Cuba has relied on supplies from Venezuela and Mexico, but that's largely been cut off after the US action to remove Venezuela's president earlier this year and threatened tariffs on any country that supplies oil to the communist government in Havana. So how bad is the situation now? I've been speaking to journalist Ariel Navarro, who's in Havana.
3: The situation is quite delicate. I mean, this is not from one day to another. We have been facing this scarcity for many weeks already. But right now, I think we are in a turning point because the blackouts are going on between 24 hours, 72 hours in some places in Havana, and in the other part of the country is going even more than that.
0: I guess the impact of it going on and on is that, you know, the impact on the health system, the security situation, but also with regard to food. I mean, who can keep a fridge running at the moment? Nobody, I guess.
3: Nobody. I mean, nobody can escape from that. I mean, there are certain places prioritizes liquids, but those places can be like that no more. So it's like everyone is facing the same situation. So yeah, it's been a huge problem for many reasons already.
0: And there's been protests again in the past 24 hours or so. People out on the streets banging pots and pans, calling to turn the lights on. Who are people blaming for all of this? The Americans for the blockade or the government?
3: I think people are more focusing on blaming the government because this is not a new thing and it's not a thing only related to the USA. This is a thing that's been going on from last year. But right now we are like in a really critical point. I mean, like I mentioned before, we are facing between 24 and 72 hours without electricity. I mean, I have friends, I have family that have been living with 1 hour of electricity at 4 days. It's been quite hard so far.
0: Really, really difficult. We understand, though, that the Cuban government is now saying it's open to receiving a US offer of $100 million in aid. We understand the US is saying that's got to be distributed by the church or other independent means, not the government. What can you tell us about that? And is this new that the government is saying that it will think about taking that aid?
3: It's quite tricky because 2 days ago they were saying that the USA never offered this money. So now they changed the whole position that the USA did offer this money. So it's tricky to say if they knew about this humanitarian aid or not. I think the offering from the US government will help a lot, but at the end, it relied in what way the government, the Cuban government, handles. It's hard to say if that's really going to help to solve the situation or at least to ease the situation right now. But I think it's something that we will figure it out in the next few days. It's so difficult to predict what is going to happen at the moment.
0: I mean, that was going to be my last question, actually. I mean, can the communist government survive this and for how long? I mean, even things like communicating with the public can't be easy if people don't have access to electricity, they can't watch TV or even listen to the radio half the time.
3: Yeah, I won't say it was funny, but it was quite of strange because yesterday they had like this whole press release about what's going on with what's going to happen with electricity and with the fuel and oil during this day. And they put it at 6 p.m. and almost no one had electricity at that time. The mass media, like radio and TV, people without electricity, it's impossible for them to understand what's going on. I
0: Okay.
3: think it is right now the time to sit down and start like a serious and transparent negotiation with the US.
0: That's journalist Ariel Navarro speaking to us a short time ago from Havana. Some exciting news now because a new species of dinosaur has been discovered in Thailand. Scientists have been examining fossils connected with it for years. They were all found near a pond in the northeast of the country. They've named the dinosaur Nagatitan after the giant mythological water serpent Naga. And Paul Upchurch is a paleontologist at University College London. He's the co-author of the study announcing this exciting discovery.
2: It would have been about 25 to 28 metric tons, which sounds impressive, but you know the sauropod dinosaurs got bigger than that. So if your listeners imagine something that would have looked a lot like a brontosaurus, so long neck, small head, standing on all four legs, that kind of animal. But this is one from Southeast Asia. We don't know much about what was going on in that part of the world about 110, 150 million years ago when this animal lived.
0: Right, so we think what it was a vegetarian? What kind of lifestyle did it have?
2: Yeah, all of these animals are called sauropods, are basically plant eaters. So they potentially lived in herds and essentially used their long necks for getting vegetation from, you know, the tops of trees. A few of them specialized in sort of, you know, getting food from lower levels, but that's their main thing essentially is a bit like giraffes in that sense of using the long neck to get up high.
0: Right, and it was found near a pond or sort of wet area. Is that significant? You call it after this water serpent, Naga.
2: Yeah, well, it's very nice when you get to name a dinosaur because you can use your imagination. The name was produced by my Thai colleagues. I think that's their right, given that it's found in their country. I think it's quite an evocative name because obviously it's a serpent, it's a reptile, so it kind of makes sense from that point of view. But actually, my understanding is that the pond sort of started to dry up because of weather or climate, and that helped reveal the bones.
0: Right, I understand. So, you gave us the tonnage earlier, but no sort of visual on how big it might be, because it's quite big, isn't it, for dinosaurs in that region?
2: An animal like this would have been around 25 meters long, that kind of thing. So, people would say, sort of imagine three double-decker buses lined up in a row, kind of thing. So they're quite large. It's the same weight as nine Asian
0: Oh,
2: elephants, for
0: that's big.
2: example. It is big, yes.
0: That's pretty big. And we think it had a big long neck like some of the others that you mentioned. What about the climate? Because I read that you discovered that the climate was a little bit hotter and that had an impact on them.
2: Well, our understanding is that essentially from around when this animal was living, about 110, 150 million years ago, from that point onwards for the next 20 million years, the Earth got hotter and hotter because of increased CO2, climate change, global warming, all those kind of things, and got extremely hot at its highest point. And for some reason, the sauropods seem to do quite well under those conditions. Some structures allow them to collect heat to their bodies and then expel it when they breathed out, and that might have been quite a useful thing to be able to do
0: Interesting.
2: Under those really hot conditions.
0: I'm just taking a look on the BBC website of an artist's impression of it. It's got quite a little head. Do we think they were very intelligent?
2: No, I mean it's difficult. We can't be sure because we can't observe them actually behaving. But essentially, we know that plant eaters generally don't tend to be as bright as your carnivores. I guess you don't have to be as clever to outwit a plant as a meat eater. So carnivores tend to be cleverer. Herbivores, their main job is to avoid getting eaten, eat some plants, make some baby herbivores, and that's job done.
0: That's paleontologist Paul Upchurch there. And there is a lovely depiction of the new dinosaur on the BBC website. He looks quite sweet, actually. I say he could easily be female. We didn't get into that. But anyway, giant, as the name implies.
4: This is. By civil war, the Benguela Railway was rebuilt by China. Now, a US-led project is set to invest billions of dollars to turn it into a key route for moving the minerals that power our tech.
5: We cannot continue to be an extractive country. Either we're robbed by the Chinese or we're robbed by the West.
4: But for some Angolans, it's about more than geopolitics.
6: The train is more than just a means of transport. It's my livelihood.
4: From the scars of conflict to the promise of progress, I travel 700 kilometres through the country of my birth to find out how this railway is shaping lives.
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1: BBC News with Sue Montgomery. A contest to replace the British Prime Minister Keir Starmer has moved a lot closer after a dramatic day of political manoeuvring in the governing Labour Party. Less than a week after disastrous election results, the Mayor of Greater Manchester, Andy Burnham, said he wanted to stand for a newly vacated parliamentary seat, the first hurdle he needs to overcome to become Prime Minister. President Trump says China's leader Xi Jinping has offered his help to reopen the Strait of Hormuz. After talks in Beijing, Donald Trump said he had been assured that China would not send any military aid to Iran. A UN-sponsored report says Somalia is facing its worst hunger crisis in years. It's being driven by drought and rapidly rising food prices. Poland, one of the European Union's most socially conservative members, has for the first time recognised a same-sex marriage from another EU country. Two men who married in Germany have received a Polish marriage certificate. Cuba's president, Miguel Díaz-Canel, says the US should lift its fuel blockade if it really wants to help. Washington has offered $100 million to relieve the island's energy crisis in exchange for reforms to its communist system. Iraq's new Prime Minister, Ali Azadi, has been sworn in after months of deadlock, but only part of his cabinet was approved by Parliament. Five Italians have died in a scuba diving accident in the Maldives. They had been exploring caves. A debut book of poetry on the realities of life emerging from your late 20s has won this year's Dylan Thomas Prize, one of the most prestigious international awards for young fiction writers. The American Sasha Debevec McKenney was unanimously declared the winner. BBC News.
2: Welcome back to NewsHour. New evidence has emerged that Neanderthal humans used stone drills to treat their dental cavities 59,000 years ago. A molar found in Siberia features a deep hole apparently excavated while its owner was still alive. Justin Durham is Professor of Orofacial Pain at Newcastle University and the British Dental Association's Chief Scientific Advisor. He's seen a photograph of the tooth in question, and NewsHour's Paul Henley asked him what he made of the dentistry.
3: Well, it's fascinating, simply fascinating, because of the age of the tooth and the time period involved. I mean, I'm not a Neanderthal expert, but the accuracy of the way that they have managed to access the nerve of the tooth to decompress what would be some of the swelling that would be causing the pain is quite phenomenal, given they're trying to do it, as you said, with stone tools.
4: They've drilled right down to the gum, haven't they?
3: Yeah, so they've drilled through into the nerve of the tooth, which sits just above the bony attachment of the roots of the tooth. And that's where you get irreversible swelling and infection when you've got dental decay and you get toothache. And that's the starting point of a modern dental procedure, except with a modern dental procedure, you would have local anaesthetic in place, so the tooth would be numb and you wouldn't be feeling any pain from it. Except so for this Neanderthal patient, as it were, they would have been experiencing every single scrape of the stone tool going down to a extremely irritated nerve in the tooth roots.
4: Ooh, and it would have been a very rudimentary stone drill, no anaesthetic, as you say. Give us an idea of the length of the procedure and the pain involved.
3: Well, I mean, I think the study itself actually tried to replicate the procedure, and they seemed to think it was going to take at least 50 minutes under ideal circumstances on a lab bench. But then you've got a Neanderthal patient on the end of this who's feeling everything. They've got a tongue, they've got teeth around it, they've got moisture, they've got writhing and agony. So, you know, an hour is quite a long time anyway, and I would suggest it probably would take a bit longer than an hour, given that they would have probably needed a break. The dexterity and the thought process behind working out this issue that needed decompressing is quite phenomenal, because, you know, that's based on, you know, modern anatomical understanding, and Neanderthals clearly didn't have the anatomy textbooks or understand that. And their accuracy with locating the nerve of the tooth with their drilling is beyond belief, if I'm honest. I looked at it and thought, well, it very much looks like almost a modern day access cavity that we would drill with a very high speed burr.
4: But you're making a lot of people wince. We have to we have to hope. No, that's why you're on, frankly. But we have to hope that there was some ancient form of local anaesthetic, perhaps herbal, to dull the

0: pain slightly, don't we?
1: Well, possibly. I mean, we still learn an awful lot. Things like salicylic acid, which forms part of aspirin, comes from the bark of trees and things. So there may have been something that they could have used. In the barbarous days of dentistry, people might have used alcohol as one way of sedating someone to get something done.
2: Certainly tough, weren't they, the Neanderthals? That's Justin Durham there, Professor of Orofacial Pain at Newcastle University, speaking to Paul Henley there. You're listening to NewsHour live from the BBC. I'm Rebecca Kesby. Next, we're off to China because slightly later than was originally planned, President Trump has arrived in Beijing for a state visit with the Chinese Premier Xi Jinping. Full military honours were on display outside the Great Hall of the People to welcome Mr. Trump. So, how's it all going so far? Our China correspondent Laura Bicker reports from Beijing.
3: President Xi put on a carefully choreographed show to welcome Donald Trump. Together, they inspected a military honour guard outside the Great Hall of the People before being greeted by cheering schoolchildren waving Chinese and American flags. It was pure pageantry, but then it came time to dig into policy. The two countries should be partners, said Mr. Xi, rather than rivals. In response, the US leader lavished praise on his host.
4: We're going to have a fantastic future together. Such respect for China, the job you've done. You're a great leader. I say it to everybody. You're a great leader.
3: The talks lasted more than 2 hours, longer than expected. It's thought President Xi pushed the US to stop its arms sales to Taiwan, the self-governing island Beijing claims as its own. The White House said both sides also discussed the war in Iran and potential trade deals.
5: Ganbei.
6: Cheers.
3: At a state banquet serving Beijing roast duck and pan-fried pork buns, Mr. Trump invited his counterpart to the US in September.
2: Laura Bicker there with a flavour from Beijing. Well, instead of taking the First Lady with him to China, as he did when he visited in his first term in 2017. This time, Mr. Trump has arrived with a collection of top executives and tech bosses, including Elon Musk. For a Chinese perspective on all this, I've been speaking to Brian Wong, Assistant Professor in Geopolitics at the University of Hong Kong. And I asked him, first of all, for his observations of the meeting so far, in particular, what Mr. Trump has been saying.
7: Despite his by and large mercurial nature and tendency to go, you know, off script, right, and to produce incredibly intriguing remarks, shall we say, he by and large stuck to what he acknowledged to be the purported red lines of the Chinese state in his public remarks today.
2: You say Mr. Trump may make intriguing comments about China. He's actually made some pretty offensive ones in the past. I mean, he's quoted as saying China's ripping off the United States, raping the United States as well. What, if anything's changed then in his attitude towards China and why?
7: Look, when Donald Trump went on his tariffs Liberation Day last April, that really didn't go down particularly well for him in the sense that Beijing retaliated by activating its choke point, right? The choke point of rare earths. And that obviously, you know, led to a mass panic and pandemonium amongst many of the large players and constituents of Donald Trump's military-industrial complex backers, as well as, of course, technology companies that were wholly reliant upon Chinese-supplied rare earths and magnets as well. So I thought that perhaps was a bit of a wake-up call, you know, for Trump and his cabal of advisors, that to pursue this unbridled and unmanaged decoupling from China was infeasible and also untenable. The second wake-up call was perhaps more of a self-inflicted, maybe equally self-inflicted, let's put it that way, right? When it came to the war in Iran, and that's when Trump decided to go on his excursion, quote-unquote, by launching the attacks on Tehran. And of course, when you poke a tiger in its eye, even if it's a wounded tiger, the fact of the matter is the zealotry and also the compulsion driving said tiger would inevitably lead it to retaliate. So right, I suppose Trump was humbled indirectly by what's happened.
0: Right. So on the issue of Iran, China is their biggest customer. We did get some strong words last week from the foreign minister, Wang Yi, saying, you know, it's a priority for Tehran, must, you know, see it as a priority as getting the Strait of Hormuz open. Fairly strong language. But was it enough? I mean, couldn't China do much more in terms of wielding the leverage it does have over Tehran? And wouldn't that be something that it could offer to Mr. Trump at these talks?
7: Well, most certainly. And I think that's also an impression that the Chinese side, you know, just as a matter of an official line to take, would be keen to project, that it does have this bargaining chip and leverage. But I'd also caution against overreading into said leverage, right? At the end of the day, Iran is not a monolith. So you've got, of course, the civilians and those who are more, by and large, moderate amongst the conservatives, right? These civilian leaders tend to be more open to persuasion and also economic leverage and negotiations with their counterparts in Washington, in Islamabad, and also Beijing. And yet, at the very same time, the assassination and the subsequent hollowing out of the previously intact leadership structures has essentially paved the way for the rise of extremely hardlinist, ultra-conservative, and militant. So I don't think Beijing has leverage over that faction or that group of the Iranian establishment per se. So let's not overstate, I guess, the leverage China has given the realistic circumstantial constraints on the ground.
0: That's Professor Brian Wong speaking to us earlier from Hong Kong. Well, this evening, Mr. Trump and the US visitors were treated to a lavish banquet in the Great Hall of the People. And in a speech, President Xi Jinping told Mr. Trump that China should be partners and not rivals with the US.
5: The China-US relationship is the most important bilateral relationship in the world. We must make it work and never mess it up. Both China and the United States stand to gain from cooperation and lose from confrontation.
0: Well, after the banquet, President Trump spoke to Fox News, their Hannity programme, and on the subject of the war on Iran, Mr. Trump said President Xi had offered to help open the Strait of Hormuz.
4: Anybody that buys that much oil has obviously got some kind of a relationship with him. But he said, I would love to be a help. If I could be of any help whatsoever, he'd like to see the Hormuz Strait open. He said, if I could be of any help whatsoever, I would like to help.
0: Well, it does sound then as if things are going fairly well so far. But what about that comment from our previous guest that Mr. Trump has been humbled by the war in Iran? Adding to that, the Chinese Communist Party-controlled Global Times newspaper recently described President Trump arriving in China like a giant with a limp. So has Mr. Trump's position with China been weakened by his war with Iran? I've been speaking to US Republican Congressman John Molinar, chair of the House Select Committee on China.
6: No, I don't believe that's the case. I believe he's actually in a stronger position. When you consider that there's general agreement that Iran should not have nuclear weapons and should not be able to threaten neighbors and allies, and we've taken out their military capabilities, I think that's significant. And it's important to note that President Trump has come in a strong position of advocating for American agriculture as well as technology, fairness, and trade. But at the end of the day, I think it's important that the two leaders just meet, build the relationship, and one of trust, because that has been a huge problem where Xi Jinping would agree to things and then would not follow through on those.
0: You mentioned Iran. That has been very costly for the United States, hasn't it? I mean, leave aside the issue with the Strait of Hormuz. Just militarily, the amount of hardware that the Americans have used in prosecuting the war on Iran, the manpower that's been moved to the Gulf from other areas, including the Pacific, that's bound to have a knock-on effect. Does that leave the Pacific in a weaker position defensive-wise in terms of what the Americans can offer?
6: I think it's more a question of necessity of there is a recognition that Iran was enriching uranium. We cannot allow that to be a threat to the world. And so I think decisive action was taken and the world is a safer place because of it. Now, in the short run, this conflict has its costs, as you point out, but in the long run, it will be better and lead to a more stable Middle East in the long run.
0: Do you think Mr. Trump needs to sound tougher on China than he has in recent times? I mean, particularly on the issue of Taiwan, which I know you're very strong on. You've been very interested in that area for many years. And Mr. Trump sometimes doesn't sound very committed on the issue of Taiwan. I mean, he's talked about China, considering it to be part of China, and the quote is, and that's up to him what he's going to be doing, referring to President Xi. Should Mr. Trump take a much stronger line?
6: Well, I think he's demonstrated by his actions a toughness. He has provided more arms to Taiwan than any other president, the most in history. The strategy there is to continue to support Taiwan's defense. Secretary Rubio was very clear that there's been no change in Taiwan policy. We respect that there needs to be peace across the Taiwan Strait, and we support the status quo. And so I think we've been very clear on the importance of Taiwan and making sure that Taiwan can defend itself. And unfortunately, it's been China that has been moving the goalposts on this. At the same time, we're asking Taiwan to do more for their own defense. We believe in the strategy that a deterrence is more effective than tempting China through weakened defense.
0: You mentioned this deal that the US has done in terms of supplying Taiwan. I think they struck it back in December. It's worth around $11 billion worth of arms, I think. Have they actually arrived yet, though? And are you still in a position, or is America still in a position, to actually supply them, given its own needs in the Gulf?
6: Our defense industrial base is gearing up in a stronger way. We've recognized that we need to continue and enhance our defense industrial base and make sure that Taiwan gets the munitions that were promised. And we're going to continue to do that. And we continue to work with them to help improve their defenses every way we possibly can.
0: China has a relationship with Iran, and we know that the Chinese foreign minister had some pretty tough words for his counterpart in Tehran recently, saying that, you know, the Strait of Hormuz has got to be opened or it should be a priority. But do you think Beijing is using as much leverage as it has over Iran, and would you like to see them being tougher on Iran?
6: I would like to see them basically act in their own interest to keep the strait open. They need to stop buying, you know, illicit oil, sanctioned oil from Iran. They buy 90% of Iran's oil. And they are also supplying Iran with dual-use technologies and materials that are used for military purposes, and have also helped Iran with some of their satellite imagery. And so when you look at what they're doing there, what they're doing to help and assist Russia, you see a very active participant in these conflicts. And of course, we'd love to see them stop doing that and be a more responsible partner throughout the world.
0: Republican Congressman John Molinar there, chair of the House Select Committee on China. That US state visit to China continues tomorrow, and we'll be keeping across it for you right here on the BBC World Service.
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9: In the hidden store of London's Natural History Museum, there's a 10-metre anaconda. And soon, it has to get out. Away from the famous public galleries, the hidden store is home to tens of millions of animals, plants and fossils. Some microscopic, some bigger than buses.
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11: 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That depth of time, there's a heaviness to it.
9: I'll be revealing what it takes to plan such an epic undertaking, including why and how you freeze a zebra.
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0: Our top story this hour, a leadership challenge is looking increasingly likely against the British Prime Minister Keir Starmer, whose governing Labour Party suffered devastating losses in elections last week. Speaking here on NewsHour earlier, Tim Bale, Professor of Politics at Queen Mary University of London, said a change in leadership may not necessarily change the woes of the party.
12: It's a roll of the dice for the Labour Party. There are no guarantees, but I guess when you're in a crisis situation, sometimes, that's all you can do. If it works, it works. If it doesn't, well, are you in any worse position than you would be if you hadn't made the change?
0: One other headline, as we've been hearing, Donald Trump says President Xi Jinping has offered China's help to open the Strait of Hormuz.

0: This is Rebecca Kesby with NewsHour live from the BBC. Let's turn to Venezuela now, because more than 4 months after President Nicolas Maduro and his wife were seized by US special forces and taken to a prison in New York, there's still little sign of meaningful political change in their home country. Venezuela's interim leader, Delcy Rodriguez, is Maduro's old deputy, and many of his other acolytes are still in power. The judiciary, the military, the security forces, and other institutions are all essentially unchanged. So is that it? Or will the US, which seems to be calling the shots now in Venezuela, start to put on the pressure for a genuine political transition? Leopoldo López was once the best-known opposition figure in the country. He was a young, charismatic firebrand who took on Maduro and lost, spending 7 years either in prison or under house arrest before escaping into exile in Spain. And NewsHour's James Menendez has been speaking to him, and he asked him first how much had changed in Venezuela since January.
1: Well, I think that there is a very important change, significant. Maduro is out. Maduro is facing justice. That in itself means an important change. There are also changes taking place in the economy. There is an opening to the oil and gas industry. And there is a transition that is yet not not where Venezuelans hope to be, which is in a free, prosperous and democratic Venezuela.
2: Who's in charge? Is it the United States? I mean, is Venezuela currently effectively an American protectorate?
1: Well, I think Venezuela is under significant influence by the US, and that's very clear.
2: They're calling the shots, effectively. I mean, what Washington says goes.
1: In a great deal, that is true. Maybe some of the people that are listening to us would say, wow, that's something unacceptable. Well, it's important that we understand where we come from. 5 months ago, Venezuela was under the tutelage, not of the US, but of Russia, China, Iran, and Cuba. So, unfortunately, Venezuela was not exercising its full sovereignty before, and now it's under the influence of the United States, which is something that most Venezuelans appreciate. More than 80% of Venezuelans appreciate positively the capture of Maduro and the influence of the United States.
2: So you're happy with that situation for the moment?
1: Well, I am happy that Maduro is removed. I am happy, like most Venezuelans, that there is a window of opportunity. We are also very conscious that we need to build the path to democracy.
2: Do you think this Trump administration is interested in democracy in Venezuela?
1: I think the United States inevitably is interested in democracy in Venezuela. Secretary of State Marco Rubio has said several times that there is a plan unfolding on three stages: stabilization, economic recovery, and transition. And he has said several times that that transition is to a legitimate government, and that a legitimate government can only take place if there is an election. So,
2: but yes. What's the timescale? I mean, what timescale would you like to see for that transition to election?
1: It should happen as soon as it can happen. But then we should talk about what are the conditions for that election. So it's not just about the time for the election. It's what needs to happen. And let me just unpack some of the things that need to happen. One, there needs to be an electoral board designated that will call for the election. Two, Venezuelans would need to be able to register. There are 10 million Venezuelans living outside our country of a population of 30 million, and those Venezuelans are not registered to vote. There needs to be a revision of the electoral system. However, the transition to democracy is not just elections. There are other things that need to happen, and in my view, they need to happen now. One, the opening of the civic space. I think the opening of the civic space needs the opening to the media, to freedom of speech. That is not happening.
2: And at the moment, would you say that people are not completely free to

0: say what they want. I mean, we've heard reports that people are able to criticise the government and voice their opinions in public more than they were when Maduro was in power, but it's still limited.
1: It's still limited. Right. There is still fear. There is still censorship. The laws that criminalize speech are still in place. A law called the hate law that criminalizes speech and gives total arbitrary to the state to incarcerate people for what they say.
0: Which was essentially what happened to you, right? I mean, that's how they put you in prison.
1: Yeah, well, I was leading the protest against Maduro in 2014, but because they had nothing against me, they made up a case, and it was a case about free speech, because what went to trial were my speeches. And because I never called for violence, the judge concluded that I had sent subliminal messages to the Venezuelan people, and on those grounds, I was sentenced to 14 years of imprisonment.
0: Can I just ask you one final question about the transition? And it involves Maria Corina Machado, who effectively became the opposition leader. She wasn't allowed to stand in the elections. Somebody else had to stand in her place. Was she betrayed by President Trump over this transition so far? I mean, she's been waiting in the wings for a long time. She looked like the woman who was ready to take over if Maduro was deposed, which he was. And then President Trump said, it's not the right time. Was that a betrayal?
1: Well, I don't think it's a betrayal. It's a decision made by the U.S. of how they wanted to do the transition.
0: But if you were in her place, would you feel betrayed?
1: Well, I don't think it's about feeling betrayed. It's about being focused on what needs to happen. And she's been very clear that Venezuela needs an election, that election needs to have conditions, that we need to unify the country around that idea.
0: Thinking about what happened to you and all the others who ended up in prison, political prisoners, and many of whom are still in prison, one aspect of the transition we haven't talked about is re-establishing the rule of law and what happens to those who have committed human rights abuses. I mean, from a personal point of view, I mean, how angry are you about the way you treated and the length of time that you had to spend in prison and clearly taken on you?
1: No, it's a great question, because I think at least my greatest personal victory is that they didn't make me angry. And this is something that I share with a lot of political prisoners, that although we were victims, although we were tortured, although our freedom was taken away, we are not bitter. We are not angry. About
0: why not?
1: Well, because
0: I mean, it's perfectly legitimate.
1: Oh, it's
0: reaction,
1: perfectly
0: right?
1: Legitimate, but I think being angry makes you a worse person. And I think that our best reply to the regime is that they didn't make us bad people, that we remain to be committed, that we remain to be focused on our dream of seeing a free Venezuela.
2: That's Leopoldo Lopez, their leading Venezuelan opposition figure, now living in exile in Spain. He was speaking to NewsHour's James Menendez. That's it for this edition of NewsHour. From us all here in London to wherever you're listening to us, thanks very much for joining us.
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7: Next on the BBC World Service, it's Outlook. Richard Court left public school in England, dreaming of being a musician. By chance, he found himself on a Welsh hillside with a bunch of Brazilian rockers.
8: We sat at the top of a hill and looked down into the valley with our guitars going and me improvising flute and just having a good time. And Liminha turned to me and said, Richard, you should come to Brazil and play flute with us.
7: Richard bought a ticket and there he became Richie and recorded...

0: recorded a song which got an accidental play on the radio. It was an instant hit.
1: All the radio stations were already playing it before the record came out. It was incredible. It was a tape that had got out of hand, literally. When the record came out, it sold like 500,000 copies in weeks. Let's say weeks, couple of weeks.
0: How Richie became the biggest star in Brazil after the news.
2: BBC News with Sue Montgomery. A contest to replace the British Prime Minister Keir Starmer has moved a lot closer after a dramatic day of political manoeuvring in the governing Labour Party. Less than a week after disastrous election results for the government, the Mayor of Manchester, Andy Burnham, said he would try to stand for a newly vacated parliamentary seat, the first barrier he'd need to overcome in order to become Prime Minister. Here's our political correspondent, Rob Watson.
3: Keir Starmer's position continues to deteriorate.
4: And now, here is your brand new broadcast on radio called the GFFR, a programme conceived by the Gambia Football Federation to serve as a bridge between your duty bearers and the football family.